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1: Bill Maher has received the Mark Twain Prize for American Humor. Finally.
2: But me?
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2: Have you seen my work?
1: Stephen Teep speaks with Maher for NPR's Newsmaker series about his brand of humor. Also, the upcoming Senate confirmation hearing for Todd Blanche, President Trump's controversial pick for his next attorney general. All this on the next morning edition from NPR News.
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1: Good afternoon. This is KTOO, and I'm Clarice Larson. Thank you so much for tuning in. A cruise ship dock and development project planned for downtown Juneau will be scaled down by more than half its original size, but will cost an additional $100 million. That's according to Susan Bell, Hunatorum Corporation's Vice President of Strategic Initiatives. She gave an overview of the planned changes to the Juneau Assembly during a committee meeting last night.
2: There's some unique challenges to our construction environment right now. I highlighted the cost of steel, which, you know, is actually a very fluid situation right now. But the cost of steel was about $620 a ton in August 2023, and it was north of $1,100 recently.
1: The planned development is called Auk Landing. It includes a cruise ship dock and a waterfront development project. The Juneau Planning Commission approved conditional use permits for the development in 2023, and the Juneau Assembly approved a tidelands lease for it last year. The dock will be located in Gastineau Channel, off Egan Drive, next to the U.S. Coast Guard Station. Bell says the corporation hoped to begin construction last year, but due to unexpected construction timeline delays, a legal challenge, tariffs on steel, and market volatility, Bell says it's now aiming to begin next summer and open in 2028. She says since 2023, the project's cost has escalated from an expected $150 million to now more than $250 million. She says the corporation plans to reduce the waterfront development portion of the project by more than half its footprint, from 50,000 square feet down to 18,000 square feet. But she says the project will still contain key elements of the original design, including a welcome center, waterfront and retail and dining, and a cultural center. The new plan doesn't include underground parking anymore.
2: We've really worked to retain the design elements, a year-round attractive waterfront development, and the elegance that we were trying to have on this site.
1: At the meeting, City Manager Katie Kester said the project will have to return to the Planning Commission and the Assembly for approval of the amended plan, likely in the coming months. And Juneau's first off-road vehicle park, years in the making, could open its first trail as soon as this September. That's according to Mark Wheeler, Director of Parks and Recreation for the City and Borough of Juneau. At a community meeting in the Mendenhall Valley Public Library last week, he presented an update on the ORV park going in at mile 35 of Glacier Highway near Bridget Cove.
3: So at this point, we have about 3/4 of a mile, maybe a little more, maybe 0.8 miles of finished trail.
1: According to the proposed map, the park could have around 9 miles of trails when it's completed. The city and nonprofits have secured more than $1.5 million for the park, with a little more than half coming from state grants through Alaska's Recreational Trail Program. Without the park, people who want to ride off-road vehicles like Jeeps, four-wheelers, or dirt bikes don't have many legal options in Juneau. Noah Lager is president of Juneau Off-Road Association, a nonprofit coordinating volunteers to build the park. He says the work was slow going at first. He didn't want unpaid trail builders to burn out, and it took a long time to bushwhack throughout the rainforest and line future trail paths with flags.
4: We have an area we can work in and make trail in, so we're making executive decisions as we go to go around this stump or go through it. And so now that a lot of that's done, it's much easier to turn volunteer labor loose.
1: So far, around 30 volunteers have spent 1,500 hours helping Trail Mix and Southeast Trucking build the new park. Now, Lager says the group is hitting its groove, but they're looking for more volunteers with experience operating heavy machinery. Juneau Off-Road Association plans to manage the park through an agreement with the city. And an AI-generated story of a beluga whale escaping the Alaska Sea Life Center in Seward received millions of views across social media last month. The center quickly issued a statement confirming the story was false. But the incident highlights how AI-generated content is becoming harder to identify. And for organizations like the Sea Life Center, how false information can harm their reputation and credibility. Alaska Public Media's Michaela Finnerty has the story.
5: You may have seen an image trending on social media of a beluga whale jumping over an enclosure back into the sea. The picture is accompanied with an inspiring story about a Cook Inlet beluga mother escaping from a research facility in Seward to reunite with her young calf. Despite receiving millions of views, the story is false. The Alaska Sea Life Center, the only research facility with a public aquarium in Seward, confirmed last month that the escape never happened. Katie Grant, communications manager for the center, says the photo was likely generated using artificial intelligence.
6: When misinformation like this story gets passed around, obviously that's a concern for us just because the story isn't what's really happening.
5: In an age of increasingly realistic AI, discerning what is real and what is not is harder than ever. Grant says the Sea Life Center was able to put out a statement quickly to counter the false information, and she worries about potential damage to the organization.
6: We're always concerned about making sure our supporters are getting truthful knowledge about what's going on, so they know exactly what they're supporting. And when stories like this come up, it can be confusing, and misinformation could spread like wildfires.
5: Grant says that in the Sea Life Center's 25-year history, a beluga whale has never escaped from the center, and it's not a scenario that could happen. Despite not being named in the post, the Sea Life Center received multiple calls shortly after it began to spread.
6: Some of my staff members said that the calls they got, of course, were emotional, because that story, it was very triggering emotionally for someone who really cares about Alaska marine life.
5: Grant says she appreciated people calling and that it gave the center an opportunity to speak to the real work that they have done with beluga whales. AI-generated content has become quite popular on social media, says Young Saw, a professor of marketing at the University of Alaska. Saw teaches a marketing class on how to effectively address rumors and fake information from a business standpoint.
7: You can see many brands, many organizations are impacted negatively by this kind of misinformation.
5: Saw says the Sea Life Center did the right thing by releasing an official statement. Now, some of the beluga posts are accompanied with an alert stating the AI-generated story and photo are fake. Grant has a theory about why the fake story popped up when it did. Days before it came out, a dead whale was found on the bow of a cruise ship that docked in Seward.
6: I think if I was a site that was trying to, you know, get more eyes on a post for whatever reason, that might encourage them to do that. That having a story with the word whale and Seward and Alaska in it isn't a bad idea right now.
5: Grant says it's getting harder to tell what's fake and what's real online, and that being cautious about who you follow and the information you choose to share is important. In Anchorage, I'm Michaela Finnerty.
1: And what does it mean for Alaska to get the maximum benefit for its resources? Well, that was one of the thorny questions lawmakers wrestled with on today's Talk of Alaska. Anchorage Democratic Senator Bill Welikowski and Big Lake Republican Representative Kevin McCabe joined the program to discuss the ongoing debate over a bill offering tax breaks for the Alaska LNG project. Alaska's state constitution directs the legislature to help the state utilize, develop, and conserve the state's natural resources, quote, for the maximum benefit of its people. For Welikowski, that means the tax breaks offered to pipeline developer Glenn Farn should have significant strings attached, including an expansion of the state's corporate income tax.
8: The state of Alaska should be getting some of that back because we've socialized the risk, because we've given them massive tax breaks up front. We got to make it some way in the back. Otherwise, we're not going to be able to afford education. We're not going to be able to afford to pay any PFD at all. We're not going to be able to fix our roads, our ports, our bridges.
1: Expanding the state corporate income tax to cover private companies in the oil and gas industry, including Glenn Farn and major producer Hillcorp, is a key sticking point as lawmakers approach the end of a second consecutive special session. Opponents of the proposal include Glenn Farn and most Republicans in the legislature. They say the tax change could scare off investors. Governor Mike Dunleavy has threatened to veto the gas pipeline tax bill if it includes the change. On Talk of Alaska, McCabe said the bipartisan Senate majority's focus on extracting every possible dollar from a potential gas pipeline project misses one key upside for Alaskans.
9: The maximum benefit to Alaskans includes gas to Alaskans. That's what we're all forgetting. It seems like people are all focused on what we're going to get from the gas line, what profits, how much is coming to the state of Alaska. Well, what about the people in Fairbanks who are only, and frankly, the people in Anchorage who are only focused on how am I going to pay to heat my house?
1: He said lawmakers should focus on easing the path forward for the gas pipeline as supplies in the Cook Inlet dwindle and the prospect of imported gas looms ahead. Lawmakers are scheduled to return to Juneau on Thursday, but it's unclear if they'll come to an agreement that satisfies members of the House, the Senate, and Governor Mike Dunleavy. This is KTOO, and I'm Clarice Larson. Thank you so much for tuning in.

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1: You're listening to KTOO's Tlingit Word of the Week. This week's word comes from Keishi Bessie Cooley. The word this week is
2: t'uh.
1: That means king salmon. And here's a sentence.
2: T'uh they sleened uk'okch augustiakun eini.
1: The king salmon swim to Teslin when August is first arriving. Let's hear it again.
2: T'uh.
1: King salmon. Gunashjish to Hune Lance Twitchell, Gold Belt Heritage Foundation, and the University of Alaska Southeast for this audio.
3: Keishi Bessie Cooley is Kokhetan and a child of a Yenyedi man. She is from Daisleen, Teslin, and grew up spending time in Teslin and around Teslin Lake. She earned a master's degree in Indigenous Languages and Linguistics from Simon Fraser University. She is currently translating projects for the Children of the Taku Society.
1: Tune in next week for another Tlingit Word of the Week from KTOO.

Live from NPR News in Culver City, California, I'm Duane Brown. The U.S. military is blocking the Strait of Hormuz after Iran and the U.S. stepped up attacks on the vital global shipping channel, where 20% of the world's oil passes through. President Trump backtracked.

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1: For year. High, but not nearly as much as in May, which saw the highest inflation in more than 3 years. June's lower inflation was driven by a drop in gas prices before the war with Iran heated back up. Appearing on Capitol Hill on the heels of the latest government numbers, Federal Reserve Chair Kevin Warsh committed to fighting inflation.
2: The members of our committee have no tolerance for persistently elevated inflation, and we share a resolute commitment to ensure price stability.
1: Warsh did not say he would raise interest rates this year, but interest rate hikes are the Fed's main tool for fighting inflation. Stephen Bisaha, NPR News.
3: And you are listening to NPR News. Workers at an Ebola treatment facility in the Democratic Republic of Congo are on strike over what they claim are unpaid salaries and bonuses, NPR's Michael Koloki reports.
4: Dozens of protesting workers at the Rwampara General Hospital shut down the treatment center, claiming that they had not been paid for 2 months. They lit a fire outside the facility and blocked the main road leading to it. Rwampara Hospital is located in Ituri Province, the epicenter of the Ebola outbreak in Congo. Recently, Congolese authorities said they are conducting a verification process to identify people employed to deal with the outbreak, claiming that the names of some unapproved individuals had been added to the payroll. The World Health Organization recently warned that the Ebola outbreak in Congo is still spreading. For NPR News, I'm Michael Kaluki in Nairobi.
3: In New York, a T-Rex affectionately nicknamed Gus has sold for a record $50.1 million today at a Sotheby's auction. The ancient fossil, one of the world's largest and most complete specimens of a Tyrannosaurus rex, discovered in South Dakota 5 years ago. You may recall back in 2024, a nearly complete Stegosaurus sold for almost $45 million. Sotheby's says today's buyer, who wasn't named, outbid six other people for the most expensive set of dinosaur bones ever sold. This is NPR.
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0: Core inflation is all well and good, and you get why central bankers like it. Taking out food and energy because they bounce around a lot gives one a better sense of the underlying trends. But we all got to use energy, and we all got to eat. And if you are a carnivore, you are well aware of the high and rising cost of beef. We're going down to the other end of the butcher's counter today, though. Pork. Wholesale prices are actually down this year. Retail prices have been pretty stable. Marketplace's Caitlin Tan has the hog report.
1: Glenn Tonzer grew up on a hog farm.
2: I worked on the farm before school and worked on the farm after school. And we got up at 5 a.m. to load hogs on a truck one day a week.
1: His hog farming days are behind him. Tonzer is now a professor at Kansas State. He tracks the pork industry, which is somewhat benefiting from the protein craze.

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1: This final note on the way out today, just because, you know, geopolitics are still a thing that's happening. The Strait of Hormuz is still closed, which means oil went up again. Another 2.5% for the two most cited benchmarks. Jordan Manges, O'Neill Maharaj, Janet Wynn, Olga Oxman, and Virginia K. Smith are the digital team. I'm Kai Rizdahl. We will see you tomorrow, everybody.

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0: It's The Splendid Table from APM, American Public Media. I'm Francis Lamb. It's high summer, so it's time to figure out how we're going to keep cool in the kitchen and what to do with all that zucchini.
1: I started cooking at Zingerman's Deli, and my chef, Roger Bowser, always kind of bemoaned zucchini as nature's styrofoam. And that's what you're coming up against with zucchini.
0: That is my dear friend, Avra Behrens, chef, farmer, and cookbook author. We'll be taking your calls about summer cooking and, yes, how to handle a bumper crop of squash. We've also got Chef Jiho Kim of the elegant restaurant Jumak in New York City, a Korean-inspired fine dining temple. But we've got a quick favorite recipe of his that he makes at home. Cool daikon radish noodles topped with beautiful marinated salmon. It's coming up on The Splendid Table.
2: Live from NPR News in Washington, I'm Janine Herbst. The Trump administration has rescinded its effort to freeze $10 billion in social service funding for five Democratic-led states. NPR's Jennifer Ludden reports officials had accused the states of benefits fraud.
3: In January, the Trump administration announced a freeze in child care subsidies and cash aid to California, New York, Colorado, Illinois, and Minnesota. Officials pointed to a years-long benefits scandal in Minnesota and claimed there was ongoing fraud in the five states, but offered no evidence. The state sued, noting that stopping funds for those programs would hit hard for hundreds of thousands of low-income families. A federal judge had blocked the move. In a letter filed with the court, the Department of Health and Human Services does not explain why it's canceling that freeze. Trump administration officials have repeatedly tried to block social safety net funding and repeatedly faced pushback from courts. Jennifer Ludden, NPR News, Washington.
2: The House today successfully voted to make daylight saving time permanent. As NPR's Elena Moore reports, if the Senate follows suit, Americans will no longer have to change their clocks back an hour every winter.
4: The bill passed with bipartisan support by a vote of 308 to 117. It's a win for night owls and a blow for early morning risers. Daylight saving time has long been a divisive issue, and though there have been political efforts to make it permanent in the past, they've fallen short. Last time lawmakers got this close was in 2022, when the Senate approved the Sunshine Protection Act, but it never passed the House. Now, this new bill heads to the Senate, and if it passes, President Trump has indicated he'll sign it. Elena Moore, NPR News.
2: In men's World Cup soccer, Spain beat France at 2-0 to advance to the finals. It's Spain's second trip to a World Cup final, and they will play the winner of the other semifinal game between England and Argentina. That game takes place tomorrow. Wall Street ended a busy week with markets mostly flat, and NPR's Stephen Bisaha has more.
5: Prices rose 3.5% in June, year over year. High, but not nearly as much as in May, which saw the highest inflation in more than 3 years. June's lower inflation was driven by a drop in gas prices before the war with Iran heated back up. Appearing on Capitol Hill on the heels of the latest government numbers, Federal Reserve Chair Kevin Warsh committed to fighting inflation.
6: The members of our committee have no tolerance for persistently elevated inflation, and we share a resolute commitment to ensure price stability.
5: Warsh did not say he would raise interest rates this year, but interest rate hikes are the Fed's main tool for fighting inflation. Stephen Bisaha, NPR News.
2: By the close, the Dow was up 9 points, NASDAQ up 233, U.S. futures contracts are trading flat. This is NPR News. Workers at an Ebola facility treatment plant in the Democratic Republic of Congo went on strike yesterday over what they claim are unpaid salaries and bonuses. Michael Koloki has more.
7: Dozens of protesting workers at the Rwampara General Hospital shut down the treatment center, claiming that they had not been paid for 2 months. They lit a fire outside the facility and blocked the main road leading to it. Rwampara Hospital is located in Ituri Province, the epicenter of the Ebola outbreak in Congo. Recently, Congolese authorities said they are conducting a verification process to identify people employed to deal with the outbreak, claiming that the names of some unapproved individuals had been added to the payroll. The World Health Organization recently warned that the Ebola outbreak in Congo is still spreading. For NPR News, I'm Michael Kaluki in Nairobi.
2: New York is blocking large new data centers that fuel artificial intelligence for up to a year. to protect the environment and the energy grid. It's the first statewide moratorium on hyperscale data centers in the country. These facilities require massive energy and water to cool thousands of servers. The order will pause state permitting and direct regulators to create standards addressing environmental impacts and the energy demand. Tech companies argue this could hurt job growth and cede ground to China in AI development. Once up and running, though, data centers are not major employers. The decision also carries political significance for the governor's reelection campaign. I'm Janine Herbst, NPR News in Washington.
8: 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Other contributors include the estate of Joan B. Kroc, whose bequest serves as an enduring investment in the future of public radio and seeks to help NPR be the model for high-quality journalism in the 21st century. This is NPR.
0: Hey, it's Francis. This week, we're bringing you back some of the sweet summer cooking we did this time last year. Check it out. I'm Francis Lamb, and this is The Splendid Table from APM. As I am getting ready to record this, my dear friend, chef, farmer, and cookbook author Abra Behrens is flying into town. Or rather, she is sitting on a tarmac somewhere waiting for 600 thunderstorms to blow through. Ah, the joys of traveling in summer. But summer also means meals in the backyard. We'll get to a really great one later on with Chef Jiho Kim. And it means extending your creativity to find new ways of dealing with the zucchini in your garden, the mix of produce in your CSA box, what's popping at the farmer's market, or really, just what looks good at the supermarket. So I love to eat a little lighter in the summer. I really love eating fresh vegetables, and today we've got a whole bunch of ways to do just that. And to start, we're actually going to go a few weeks back in time, back before Abra was thinking about setting up camp at the airport, when she and I took a few of your cooking questions together. Have a listen. Hey, Abra, it's so great to see you.
1: Oh my gosh, Francis, I love seeing you.
0: Well, thank you. I feel the same. I am especially excited to talk with you because summer's here, and we're definitely going to talk about summer produce. And I think, you know, people, you know, because you're on a farm, people always want to talk to you about like tomatoes and stuff, but I'm actually curious about the garlic you grow.
1: My gosh, just leave it to Francis Lamb to ask me a question that I like really, really want to answer because garlic is the, literally it is the crop that changed my life. And that's like, I'm not even being like hyperbolic, but so garlic cloves, if you'll allow me the dalliance, garlic cloves are planted usually for us middle of October. And then they're, you know, mulched with straw, they overwinter, and then they're the first kind of green shoot that comes up in the spring. And so that's what's considered green garlic. So green garlic is the shoot from that clove of garlic. And you can, we usually go through and harvest the ones that are skinnier because they're never going to make great full heads of garlic. And we want that garlic flavor straight away. And so you can, we grow a hardneck garlic. And so as soon as it, the garlic itself starts to scape, which is its flower shoot, alliums will propagate both by their flower, that's their preferred method, or they will propagate through their bulb. So when the garlic starts to put up its flower shoot, which is that curly Q, that's when the neck of the garlic is too stiff or too like tough to cut and use as green garlic anymore. So we pull all of those scapes out because then what it does, the plant says, oh, I can't propagate by flower. And so instead I'll put all of my energy into creating a head of garlic underneath. Oh, okay. And so it encourages larger growth for the whole head. And then usually garlic scapes come for us kind of second week of June is when we're starting to harvest them. And then we'll harvest the garlic heads at the end of June, early July. It's usually right around 4th of July. And then they get tied up into bundles of 10 and hung in the barn for ideally 6 weeks, which is called curing it. And so that's when the paper that's, you know, kind of quintessential garlic paper forms. And you can use those cloves straight away as uncured garlic. That's what the phrase that I know it as. But that uncured garlic The flavor dissipates when it's heated. So it's perfect for like bruschetta or making garlic bread by scraping the clove of garlic over grilled bread or toasted bread. But when you add it to a cooked item, that flavor seems to go away a little bit. So we usually, which is nice because that's the time of year when you're just making a bunch of salads and things like that. So it's sort of perfectly timed for that. And then after it's cured, we take them down from the barn, hand brush off all of the dirt and clean them up, trim them up, and that's when they go for sale. Usually that's like middle of August if we wait that long. And then that's all of the garlic that we will have until like the next year. So we save back our biggest heads to replant for the next year, so we continue to improve that seed stock. But then that's why once that garlic starts to get a little shrivelly or a little soft in kind of December, January, we have a mad dash in the Grainer kitchen to preserve it all so that we can use it until we have that green garlic in April. So the way that we preserve it is we confit a lot of cloves, so slow cook them in oil and then keep them just in the fridge that way. We'll pulse them up with a little bit of olive oil and salt and put that in really small containers in the freezer, just like you would buy the jarred stuff at the store, you know?
9: Fresh and more delicious.
1: Yeah. Exactly. Yeah. And we've pickled it. We've made garlic kraut, like all sorts of stuff. Tomb. We'll make a ton of tomb in the fall and winter to have that, things like that.
9: Oh, that's like that fluffy, like garlic. Mm-hmm. It's almost like a mayonnaise made entirely of garlic. It's the most incredible thing.
1: It's the most incredible thing. I still don't really understand the science behind it, but yeah, exactly that. You take garlic cloves, whiz them up in the food processor with, I usually put a little bit of vinegar and salt, and then just drizzle in water and some oil, and it makes, an emulsification that is like beautiful and delicious. And we put it on everything.
9: And hardcore. I didn't realize that when I'd call you this morning, Abra, that I'd get the entire life cycle of garlic in the field and on the farm. But that's what you get when you talk to Abra Behrens.
1: Yeah.
9: She's written three books. She's written 1,200 pages worth of cookbooks.
1: Ask me a simple question and you'll get a 45-minute answer.
9: Well, speaking of simple questions, we have some. Maybe they're not that simple. Let's find out what they are. I want to turn to our first caller, Paula. Hi, Paula.
10: Hi, Francis. Hi, Abra.
1: Hi, Paula.
9: It's so great to talk with you. What do you want to talk about?
10: Yeah, I have some questions about zucchini. Mm-hmm.
9: Do you have an hour and a half?
10: Oh, an hour and a half?
9: You have an hour and a half.
10: Great. Well, I have a list, so we can work through all of them.
9: Sorry,
10: just one question, but it's kind of a big question. So we live in Michigan. We have a fairly decent-sized vegetable garden. And by late July, early August, we're just swimming in zucchini. And I'm kind of at a loss to know what to do with it all, especially by late summer. You know, we've made a lot of frittata, zucchini bread. We've left it on neighbors' porches. We just don't know what to do with it. We've tried pickling, and that's resulted in some like pretty subpar results, wilty, slimy spears. I'm curious, Abra, if you have any tips around using up zucchini, a lot of zucchini, especially during this time of year when it's just so abundant, whether that's preservation tips or cooking tips. Yeah, interested in. And anything you have to offer.
1: Absolutely. I mean, I think zucchini is one of those like bounty crops. I don't know. Every time I plant it, I'm like, just plant one plant, Abra, just only one. And I end up planting six. And then is there so much? It is a tricky vegetable to hold on to. I see that you said you're in Michigan and you're from Ann Arbor area. Is that right? Are you in that area still?
10: Yeah. That's okay. A little bit east of Drenthe. And I know that you're kind of from this area originally.
1: Yeah, literally Drenthe.
10: Right?
1: Yeah.
10: Yeah. Oh, okay. Oh, neat.
1: And so, I started cooking at Zingerman's Deli, and my chef, Roger Bowser, always kind of bemoaned zucchini as nature's styrofoam. And he had a real way with words, that one. And, what I think about with that is that that's what you're coming up against with zucchini, is that there is a lot of moisture, and it is a fairly, it's not a dense vegetable, so it can be tricky to pickle or to preserve because you're managing the amount of acid that it can absorb and also how much water is in them naturally. So I do a couple of things. One is that my favorite way, Judy Rogers has a zucchini pickle recipe in the Zuni Cafe book that is very good. And that I usually make that as a fridge pickle, but it is very acidic to balance out the density and the water content of the zucchini. So that's a good one. But then what I end up doing a lot is what's called escabeche. And so I will, anytime I've got the grill on, I'll grill or roast kind of big planks of zucchini. And then while it's still warm, you cover it with a vinaigrette or anything that is like tangy, and it won't last as long as a pickle, but it kind of marinates and gets soaked up, and it will live in your fridge for, you know, definitely over a month. I don't want to tell you how long I've had it in my fridge, but I'm still here, and it does stay delicious. And it's great to add to like pasta salads or to top grilled meats because it's tangy, but it's still, I don't know, it's still kind of rich. And so it allows, it like goes with stuff really well. So that's one way that I'll do it. It's kind of a middle ground of preservation that at least it will get you to like September, October, out of zucchini season. And then as far as preservation for using in the winter, I will try to make a lot of zucchini soup where I just steam it with whatever aromatics, but you do have to add a lot of aromatics to it to balance out that styrofoam quality. And then also what I'll do is roast it pretty hard, or I don't know. I mean, at the restaurant, we would use the deep fryer and just cube it up into kind of, you know, half inch cubes, deep fry it until it's golden brown, and then let that cool, and then just put that in Ziploc bags or zipper bags and freeze it. And then you can pull that out in the winter. And either add it to something, like if you're making, you know, if you're roasting chicken, you could put it underneath the chicken, you could put it into soup, you could top pasta with it, things like that. But it kind of, I try to keep it pretty neutral in flavor so that you can then add seasoning when you're going to use it. So those are kind of my go-tos. But Francis, what do you think about zucchini?
9: What do I think about zucchini? I ask myself, why is zucchini such a thing? I don't dislike it, actually. I don't want to be like a label a zucchini hater. I just think it's kind of funny that like anyone who has a garden has this problem, Paula, and like we're like why did everyone choose this lifestyle? I don't really know.
10: Yeah, it makes me feel like a really good gardener, so that's a plus, I guess.
9: There you go. Don't get in sort of nutritive and culinary value, you get in emotional value.
10: Yeah,
9: that's valuable,
10: right? Yeah, it looks nice in the garden. Yeah.
0: We're talking with Abra Behrens, author of the cookbooks Roughage, Grist, and Pulp. And we'll be back with more of your cooking questions. I'm Francis Lamb, and this is The Splendid Table from APM, American Public Media.

0: 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I'm Francis Lamb, and this is The Splendid Table, the show for curious cooks and eaters. We're talking with chef, farmer, and cookbook author Abra Behrens and taking your summer cooking questions together. Let's get back to it with her and with you. Abra, as you said, like one of the things with zucchini is it has so much water, but not a ton of flavor. So I think about when I'm dealing with like very wet produce, like tomatoes, peppers, I just love slow cooking them for a super long time until so much of the moisture evaporates. You know, when they're very stewy or tomatoes, you know, obviously tomato paste exists. So like you can get all the way down to that concentration. Would that work with zucchini if you just like slow cooked it for a super long time, got rid of that water and like concentrated the flavors?
1: I have tried that and it makes a really, what it has going for it is its texture. So it gets very, very silky, especially with the addition of some olive oil. And the thing that will impede that silkiness is the skin of it, because the skin seems to get kind of tough. And so it never seems to totally break in, and peeling a bunch of zucchini to cook it down, it sort of loses that extra little bit that the skin adds. And so what I'll do with that is use like a big kind of rondeau or big Dutch oven, onions, garlic, fennel seed, chili flake, things like that. And then add that zucchini, cook it down, and then I'll blend it to make almost like an Alfredo sauce. You can make some good like kind of vegan Alfredo sauces with it. And that freezes well too. And the way I came to that is because I was making a zucchini lasagna and wanted a little bit more stability in the layers. So if you mix that zucchini's like slow cooked sauce that's been blended with a little bit of tomato sauce, it holds better. And so, and that also frees as well. So you could, I mean, I don't know, Paula, how much freezer space you have. If you're in Michigan and you're like me, you probably have like two chest freezers and a fridge in the basement. You can make those in like disposable lasagna pans and then just stack them up in your freezer and then you'll have them all winter. But it is something that like it takes some work when the garden is already busy and everything is busy with summer, but then you have them for, you know, midweek wheels in the winter.
2: Sure. Yeah.
0: And our,
2: that's really helpful.
0: My producer Sally is chiming in by saying she grates it and slow sautés it in butter with a little bit of tarragon and loves that. So delicious.
2: Yum. Oh, that sounds great.
0: Paula, I hope you enjoy this zucchini season. And
2: yeah, I'm
0: for
2: looking
0: call.
2: Forward. Lots of good things ahead. Thanks for taking my call.
1: Thanks for calling in. I'll probably see you at 94 sometime.
2: Oh, yeah. Yep. I'll be waving hi.
0: All right. Let's hop over to Annie. Hi, Annie.
3: Hi, you guys. How are you both today?
0: Great. How are you?
3: We're doing good. Thank you.
1: Thank you.
0: Yeah, what would you like to talk about?
3: Thank you. So I participate in a CSA box every summer, and receiving that box is like the best part of my week. I normally get pretty creative with the offerings, but I struggle to find something delicious to make with turnips, kohlrabi, radishes especially, and rutabaga. So I'm wondering if you have any ideas.
1: Yes. I mean, I think
0: I probably really feel like that you were put on this earth to answer this question.
1: Well, I feel like this is like the driving motivation of my work is that, you know, farmers like to grow these things, especially in, it looks like are you also in Michigan?
3: Yes, I live in Charlevoix.
1: Okay. I was going to say 2-3 months up there. And, you know, there's a tremendous amount of food that's grown in northern Michigan, especially in the summer. The days are longer, and so we get a ton of great food, but it often stays a bit colder. And all of the things that you've listed are brassicas and do better in cold weather temperatures. And so they're really, really useful for vegetable farms in our area, but they can be trickier to do. And I feel like this is my driving motivation, is to connect those dots a little bit. So thank you for calling in and for asking this. For all of these, I kind of think about it a little bit based on what time of year it is. Usually brassicas do best in the spring and then again in the fall. And so a lot of times these end up being sort of fall vegetables that we have in quantity, specifically the rutabaga and the turnips. Kohlrabi is, I think of it as Midwestern jicama, that it is very crunchy and juicy. And I use it a lot in the summer or in the spring when it's out to dip into like on a vegetable platter. So if you make a tasty dip, have some kohlrabi cut up, and you know, anything in that sort of raw preparation is great for it. I also in the fall pairs really well with apple. And so I'll do a lot of like a grain bowl or a salad that has kohlrabi and apple and maybe lentils or farro or something like that. But it really is just, it's kind of primary thing is that it is mild and crunchy. It also stores very well, which most people don't realize with kohlrabi. It is a true storage crop. So if you cut that shock of leaves, it's kind of like, you know, mohawk on the top, cut those off. You can use those leaves just like you would kale or collards or something like that. And then put your kohlrabi in a like a paper bag or a plastic bag with a paper towel in it to kind of moderate the moisture. Stick it in the back of your fridge. It'll last for 2-3 months. And then you can just take it out, peel the skin away, and use it for any number of things like that. It also grates really well to make like a coleslaw kind of vegetable salad in that way.
3: When you said apple, I have had such a hard time putting my finger on what it reminds me of. Mm. And the texture, like you're saying, that snappiness, kind of fibrousness, definitely reminds me of an apple. So yeah. It makes sense that you could shred it, pair it like in salads and that sort of thing.
1: To that end, both kohlrabi and turnips and rutabaga, I think, pair very well with apple. And that's why I think of them as fall vegetables in a lot of ways. And one of my favorite things in this whole world is to roast all of those together underneath, you know, underneath a roast chicken or underneath like a cut of pork, like a pork shoulder or something like that. Cause then you get that kind of fattiness from the meat as well. And all of a sudden what'll happen is that they all kind of look the same. So you have this like lovely monochrome visual, but then when you eat them, they all taste different and the apple will be very surprising and very tangy with it. And if you aren't eating meat, you can also just roast them as one big roast like that. And usually around that time, cranberries are coming into season too. And so some pop of roasted cranberry with that is really, really lovely as like kind of an autumnal side dish for it.
3: Perfect. Great idea.
1: The other thing that I really love about both rutabaga and turnips is that they kind of can also play well with potatoes. And so any place that you see potatoes, you can usually substitute a turnip or a rutabaga. And I really like making au gratin roots. I'm still workshopping the name on that. But, you know, if you slice it thinly and layer them and then pour a little bit of heavy cream and salt and pepper between the layers, sometimes I'll put some lemon zest or some thyme. And then that makes a great thing that you can bake and serve along with just about anything.
0: Yeah. I like those vegetables pureed too. Mm. I mean, if you roast them, they have that, you know, they develop that beautiful caramelized flavor. Or like if you do them pretty simply, you can like, you know, boil them first and then, but you just puree them with olive oil or butter, salt, and it's delicious.
1: And to that end too, you know, they don't get gluey the way that potatoes can when you like truly puree them. But one of my favorite things to do too is, I make a lot of kind of like one pot all cooked together dinners. So I'll sear chicken thighs and then take the chicken thighs out of the Dutch oven, add some onion and garlic and whatever herbs and a little bit of white wine or apple cider is really nice with that to deglaze the pan. And then I'll put in chunks of rutabaga and turnip and some broth and then put the chicken on top and then, you know, kind of you simmer the liquid out of the dish. And so it's steaming the chicken from underneath and it's softening those turnips and rutabagas. And then a lot of times I'll just kind of mash them. So it's like a chunkier mash. And that's really, it's like super comfort food for me. But
0: yeah.
1: And then the last one.
3: Delicious.
1: Oh, I'm sorry. No, the last one on your.
4: You can't stop.
1: The last one on your list is radishes, which is like, I mean, I feel like a radish's fate is just as a garnish constantly. You know, it's like the bright pop of red against a salad, or, you know, I love them on the top of tostadas or tacos or things like that. But I worked for a really brilliant chef, Sky Gingle, when I was in London right out of cooking school. And there is a day I'll never forget where we would put up, you know, staff meal, and it was a new menu. So we had cooked everything on the menu, and it was this beautiful food, and we put it out for everybody to eat. And then Sky had to take a call or do something. And by the time she came back, the entire spread had just been decimated by cooks and servers. And she was just like, okay. And she, you know, instead of being annoyed, just went into the kitchen and had a, you know, probably 8 red and pink radishes and put them with a little bit of stock and mounted it with a little bit of butter and just poached them, and then had that with like kind of this brothy, buttery chicken stock with radishes poached in it. And it was this lovely color pink. And then she just sopped it up with really nice sourdough. And like that with a green salad is, I think, as close to elegant as I will ever get. But I try all the time, and it is so good. And it is like definitely a, I'm home alone, this is what I'm having for dinner, and I love it.
0: Oh, that sounds great.
3: Yeah, something so simple too. And of course, a chef would make it feel so special and delicious. Yeah. That's really helpful, because radishes are, especially with my family, they like them, but they're kind of like, they're just eating them because they know they're good for them. So I might try that.
1: I also really love like radish toast or radish sandwiches, you know, where it's like nice butter or like a dill cream cheese or something like that. And then you just do a big stack of radishes on top, especially with like pumpernickel bread. That can be a really like winning like lunch for folks. And if they are too spicy, a lot of times if you peel them, especially on the storage radishes like daikon or watermelon or those beer radishes, the spice lives more towards the skin. And so you can take it kind of to cut it away.
0: Oh, that's a great tip.
3: Yeah, well, that is.
0: You feel well prepared for all the new roots in your life, Annie.
3: I do. Thank you for all that information. Take care. Have a good day.
0: You too. Bye.
3: Bye-bye.
0: Let's take one more call. We have Lum on the line. Hey, Lum.
4: Hey. Hello, Francis.
0: Thanks for the call. What can we talk about?
4: Yeah. So my question is, my partner and I love cooking, especially trying out like recipes around the world. Mm-hmm. Unfortunately, this leaves us with a lot of unused spices for those specific dishes. For example, we made Ethiopian food recently, but now have a lot of berbere left. Mm-hmm. You have any recommendations on how to incorporate berbere into everyday cooking? Also, do you run into this issue as well?
0: Well, I'm curious what you made first.
4: Oh, we made Doro Wat, and then also the side of lentils, and then also some greens and carrots and potatoes.
0: Delicious. Yeah, Ethiopian food is, I think, really not a ton of people in our country know it. I mean, there are, you know, the communities tend to be in pockets, but the food is so delicious. And the style of Ethiopian cuisine I love so much. It's often these like sort of braised vegetables or like deeply braised meats with spices like the berbere mixture. But you eat it with injera, which I just adore. It's this very tangy,

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1: Woo-woo, but let's just hear me out, which is that I will often just taste those spices. Either like I'll fry a little bit in oil and taste it, or, you know, at some point, just taste it and then close your eyes and think about what other flavors it's bringing up in your mind. And then I just pair those spices with that, even if it seems incredibly unconventional or like it won't work or it won't make sense. If there's something in your mind that's matching those, then it'll work. Probably. And so for Burberry Spice, you know, it's a flavor palette that I don't tend to know very well or use very well. And I am not a huge warming spice person, but it has such an important place in the kind of flavor, you know, spectrum of a dish that you're looking for. You're looking for something that's anchoring that flavor and those tight base notes, but then also something that's bringing it kind of up high and acidic. And there's places where that can come in. So for this particular spice mixture, I tend to add them to things like you're saying, lentils or something that's going to be able to absorb the intensity of that spice, because it's not, I mean, sometimes they're really spicy, but oftentimes it's just very spiced.
2: Yeah. It's not hot.
1: Right.
2: Like what chili is. Yeah. I mean, Burberry, I'm not an expert in it, but I think it has like, it has chilies and it can be hot, but it's usually not like searingly hot. It's more like a mellow heat. And it has cardamom, black pepper, a lot of fenugreek. And it has, like you said, a very warming effect and almost like a floral, but like a dried flowers kind of aroma. And I do think, you know, the spice cultures in cuisines that are very heavily into spices, many Indian cuisines, a lot of Middle Eastern cuisines, like the specifics of using the mixture of, you know, the ratios of this spice and that spice to create the blend is so detailed and delicate. And to be completely honest, I didn't grow up with a lot of that food. I'm not an expert in it. So often to me, I'm like, wow, it tastes spiced. You know, like I'm not good at picking out, oh, this has a higher ratio of this or versus that. There are some basic things though that I do find work well. Oftentimes, if you do just sort of like toast, you don't even need to toast it necessarily because a lot of the spice blends are already pre-toasted spices. But I mean, you can like flavor or infuse an oil or a butter. Marcus Samuelson actually, you know, who grew up in Sweden, was born in Ethiopia, but like didn't learn Ethiopian food because he was adopted and raised in Sweden, but like came to it as an adult. And he talked about how he loves brown butter with berbera in it. And you can use that like, and just like, that's almost like a sauce you can put on top of fish, or you can season a meat or a fish or poultry with it before, like almost like a spice rub. Then you cook it and then you like finish it with a butter with that same spice mixture. So you kind of get the long cooked version of it, the version that's been absorbed and cooked into the food, and then the sort of like fresher version at the end, or even just sprinkle it on top. He has this thing where you can like use berbera with fruit. So almost like you would in like Mexican cuisine, we use like chili and lime to season fruit. You can use some of the spice mixture and like put it on fruit, and like I think of like pineapple with berbera. That would sound so delicious. So you can play with the spices that way.
1: Yeah. And I think what I would do is I would think about it, like Francis is saying, about something that you're adding to the base. So we make a lot of lentils and we make a lot of couscous at our house. And what I'll do is fry off some of the spice mixture in oil and then add those grains to it very simply with water. The other thing you can do is, like Francis is saying, infuse it with stuff. And one of the things I've made with berberry specifically is sort of an infused honey. It pairs well with honey in my mind. Yum. And so I'll warm honey with a little bit of water to make it looser, add the spice mixture, and then, you know, kind of let that sit. And then that, you know, is great just over yogurt, over ice cream. It weirdly makes a great baklava, replacing the cinnamon for it. I mean, I use less of the berberry than cinnamon for a baklava, but that sort of thing, you know, works really well. You could also use it for the butter, you know, for that. And what you're seeing in all of these kind of references is that heat will make the flavor of those spices more accessible, which becomes ever more important as the spices age, because they lose those flavor components. And it takes away kind of any of the like raw

0: flavor from that spice mixture. One last thing with this is that if you ever find that the spices are more intense than you want as you start to work with them, adding a fat to it will help dampen that flavor. So if you say were to put it in with the lentils and then find that that was like, you're like, oh, this is too intense from what I wanted, mm-hmm. add something like coconut milk. And that fat will just dampen those flavors and make it a little bit balanced. It's like kind of an escape hatch if you need it.
1: Yeah, gosh, thank you so much.
2: Yeah, thanks for the call.
1: Perfect. All right.
2: And thanks, Abra.
0: Oh my gosh. This is like the best. I love talking about food. I love answering questions. I feel honored that you all included me. So thank you.
2: That's Abra Behrens, author of three wonderful cookbooks, Roughage, Grist, and Pulp. And coming up, a conversation with Chef Ji-ho Kim and a cook-along of a beautiful, summery Korean dish. I'm Francis Lam, and this is The Splendid Table from APM. 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Subscribe to The Slowdown wherever you get your podcasts. I'm Francis Lam, and you're listening to The Splendid Table. So a few months ago, I got to have dinner at a beautiful little jewel box of a restaurant in New York City called Jumak. The chef, Korean-born Ji-ho Kim, was actually the pastry chef of Michelin-starred places before. Then he opened his own restaurant, where he brings his high-flying techniques. But at the heart of some of my favorite dishes were these really simple preparations, like his dongchimi, a kind of fresh kimchi that you make just by dunking radishes and, in his case, apples, in some saltwater brine for a couple days. So I wanted to see what a technical chef like him makes for himself at home in the summer. We got together in the dining room of the restaurant while they were prepping for dinner. We talked about his culinary journey, and then he walked me through making this beautiful, refreshing summertime dish of daikon radish that was spiralized into noodles, and he topped it with this simple buckwheat broth and some fish marinated overnight in soy sauce. It was so delicious. I can't wait for you to make it. Have a listen. There's so much about your food that feels unique, and I can't tell if it's because of, you know, just your own personal creativity or because of the path you took to get here, but you were a pastry chef, a very esteemed pastry chef for many years before deciding you wanted to switch over and take over the whole kitchen, the savory kitchen. So why was that? Why did you make that switch?
3: So I'm sure like a lot of pastry chefs will agree. I spent like almost plus 10 years as a pastry chef top tier restaurants. And then I kind of filled I'm hitting the limit to grow. I was there like 6.5 years, I believe. And then after 4 years, I kind of settled, too comfortable at work. Yeah. I don't feel a challenge there. And then every day when I come to work, everything is smooth. And then my team did great. And then it is sounds very nice, but yeah. Also I'm a kind of person who loves the challenge. Mm-hmm. So, that time, actually, I asked the savory chefs if we can work together at the savory side. And then also, they did need the extra hands. Okay. So I offered my extra hands. So that's how I end up doing some savory, a culinary start.
2: Yeah. What about savory cooking was new or challenging to you?
3: So pastry is all about the formula, which is a recipe, mm-hmm. and then you follow the recipe correctly, then it always comes same as you expected it. Mm-hmm. But the savory, let's say steak, even you get a steak, but the steak is all different shape. And sure. then also, there's a recipe, yes, of course, but also a lot of things actually doesn't have a recipe. You need to make decision how you cook it, how you want to do it. So it's a little bit more excited, pastries, yes, there's a lot of art, there's a lot of fun part, but cooking, you need to make judgment a la minute. And then also that judgment, whatever comes to the situation, you need to make success. And then you will definitely fail some overcooked fish or some over-seasoned something. So every single hurdle, we are just jumping over. And then I like that way too.
2: Yeah. So once again, you don't like it to be too easy on you. You like it a little harder.
3: I'm a very challenging person, yes.
2: You grew up in Korea.
3: Yeah.
2: You came to the United States. But when you came, you didn't grow up with dreams of being a chef. You didn't have dreams of being a cook, even. It was almost by accident that you got a job in a bakery, and then that's what started your culinary career. Your food definitely has Korean influences, but if you didn't grow up intending to be a chef, I'm guessing you didn't grow up learning to cook Korean food with this goal in mind. So how do you educate yourself on Korean flavors, Korean techniques, and how much does that inspire your cooking?
3: So I wasn't like really aspired like being a chef, no, but I'm sure pretty much everybody love eating, you know.
2: Sure.
3: So when I eat Korean food, actually, Korean food is normally, you know, rice and some protein, and then we call a banchan, which is side dishes. Mm-hmm. And then side dishes, like always, you can just eat as it is, or you can make dishes with the side dishes too. Mm. So there's a lot of ways, like kind of create your own meal. That's the way I cook the food here as well too, the way I want to eat.
2: Yeah, so it's the style of Korean eating that really influenced you.
3: Yeah.
2: Because the banchan could be very elaborate, or they can be very simple, like some pickles, some vegetables, some quickly cooked.
3: Yeah.
2: Or it could be potato salad, like with mayonnaise.
3: Yeah.
2: Or it could be
3: Korean potato salad with sugar. Very weird sound, but actually it's delicious too.
2: Yeah. So I love that. So you grew up sort of training yourself, because you might have 6 or 7 of these to go with some meat and protein, and every bite is different.
3: Yeah, the way I like to eat, yes.
2: So you're going to do a demo for us. What are we going to taste together? What are you going to show us?
3: So first, I want to give you my summertime. Actually, I love eating at home, summertime, so hot. I want something refreshed. So today, I'm going to make a soba dashi. So we have a beautiful soba toasted buckwheat seed, and then I'm gonna infuse it with kombu, mushroom, and the bonito, and then we make dashi. And then normally people make a dashi is like bonito, kombu, and mushroom.
2: Yeah, it's like
3: but,
2: a broth.
3: Yeah. But I wanna give it a little toasted flavor, so I am adding buckwheat.
2: Oh, cool.
3: So soba. And then also radish, I'm gonna slice into the noodle, and then that's gonna be like my soba noodle.
2: Oh, cool.
3: So soba noodle is actually not like buckwheat noodle. Soba is going to be the broth, and the radish is going to be the noodle. So that's my soba noodle dashi with salmon, soy cured salmon.
2: Delicious. Let's go check it out.
3: Okay.
2: Okay, so now we are closer to your kitchen. You're set up in the beautiful bar of your restaurant. Mm-hmm. Your cooks are working hard right behind this door. And so you mentioned you're doing a dashi, which is a broth of, in this case, kombu seaweed, shiitake mushroom. You have bonito flakes, smoked, shaved fish flakes. And the unique thing is you're infusing toasted buckwheat seeds.
3: Yeah, so buckwheat, summertime, it's kind of like one of my favorite kind of like a soba tea, like cold soba tea. It's very good. Mm-hmm. And also, Korea, when you order some restaurant, you order the soba called the noodle soup, and then they give it like little broth from the noodle broth.
2: Oh, almost like the pasta
3: tea.
2: Water.
3: Yeah, pasta water, noodle water. So the way we eat is it's very classic, traditional. We put a little bit of soy inside, and then some people just drink as it is, or some people like the little season as kind of like a soup too. So that's what I get the inspiration. So I made a little soba tea with a little bit of dashi.
2: Yeah.
3: Yeah.
2: So I have to say, when you say buckwheat, it sounds like, oh, it's just buckwheat, just a grain. It's not very exciting. But then right now I'm standing next to it. The smell of it is so beautiful. It's very toasty and nutty, and you don't have a lot. It's just
3: You don't have a lot. So I bring it up to boil with a mushroom and everything, and then final, I'm going to just add a little bit of bonito.
2: Mm-hmm. The dry bonito flakes.
3: Yeah.
2: Yeah.
3: And then I will infuse this of 1 minute.
2: Oh, very short.
3: Okay. Yeah, very short.
2: Because the bonito is very smoky. So
3: smoky. 30 seconds or the 1 minute should be fine.
4: And then after the 1 minute, we're going to just strain it. And then this guy, we need to make ice cold.
2: Okay.
4: So give me one second.
2: Yeah. So he's disappearing back into the kitchen.
4: So with the soba, I'm going to serve the salmon we cured in soy. So soy sauce and a little dashi and a little sugar. And then some allium,
2: scallion,
4: onion, whatever like allium, we put it in. And also we put some little bit lemon zest as well. And then we cure normally 24 hours.
2: Okay. And then so actually talk about this, because I think at home people don't know you can do this. But so you buy some beautiful raw salmon, and here you've cut it into a fillet, not very big, maybe like an 8-ounce fillet. And so you can just let it soak in a combination of soy sauce, like you said. How would you, when you make that marinade, do you just know by taste that it tastes good?
4: Oh, normally what I do, equal part of soy and water.
2: Okay.
4: Like a dashi, soy and dashi, like equal part, we bring to boil. And then I normally do 25% sugar.
2: Okay.
4: And then allium, whatever you bring up.
2: I mean, here you have two slices of onion and a little bit of scallion.
4: So this is what it is.
2: And just let it sit 24 hours.
4: Yeah, 24 hours. I think that's a perfect timing. And then I have a little fillet, hold this fluke. And that fluke also, I cured with a kombu, with a little sugar and salt. So these two fish will be on top of the dish.
2: Beautiful. So you just take the fish out of that marinade. You pat it dry with some paper towels.
4: Because it's going to be slippery, so you need to dry it out. You should try it just as it is for now.
2: Oh my God. You would guess it would be very salty, but it's not. It's not, very sweet. Still very tender and silky, but it's a really nice texture.
4: Thank you.
2: Curing the fluke and the kombu. And the kombu you buy is just the kombu you use to make dashi. It's a seaweed that you typically use to
4: steep. Typical kombu. Some chefs, they wash it out and then use it, but I prefer to use the straight, because there's a little salt that is, to me, is a more umami flavor. Yeah. I mean, it is from the ocean, so I think that's better. So here, I have some, we call noodle, which is a radish.
2: Oh, yeah. So what kind of radish do you use?
4: It's just like a daikon radish.
2: So you slice it very thin in a noodle.
4: And then I'm going to put this is a shiro kombu, which is a little softer kombu. I mean, shiro kombu, you can buy easily.
2: Yeah.
4: You can get any place easily.
2: It's like a pre-shredded kombu.
4: And then I use a little bit of soy brine from here.
2: From the salmon?
4: Salmon brine to season it. And then I have some little bit of ponzu.
2: So ponzu is a combination of soy sauce, soy, dashi, and
4: dashi,
2: yuzu,
4: which
2: is like a yuzu or a Japanese citrus.
4: Yeah. Some people using a lime.
2: So now you're just stirring together the little radish noodles.
4: Yeah, radish noodles.
2: Shio kombu.
4: Exactly. And then let me...
2: Some of this dressing.
4: Yeah, let me taste it. Okay. So now what I do, normally... I like to drench the olive oil for the fish.
2: Okay.
4: Olive oil gives them little peppery flavor. Mm-hmm. Second, also, sometimes when you use a little bit of acid or something, oil kind of like a little protect some texture too.
2: Okay.
4: Like salt? Directly salt on top, a little bit of maldon or just sea salt.
2: Okay. Just a little bit of lemon.
4: Yeah, a little bit of lemon.
2: Okay, so that soba-infused dashi is now cold. You've been letting it sit in an ice bath.
4: Yeah. So, it's very simple.
2: Yeah.
4: Just a little bit of radish put in the middle.
2: Okay. So radish in a bowl.
4: Like a noodle.
2: Yeah.
4: So now, what we're going to do, just nicely array the fish.
2: So the radish noodles are in a nice little nest in the bowl, and you're putting these beautiful slices of fish on top. And so you're shaving horseradish.
4: Yeah, horseradish. Give it a little wasabi kick.
2: Yeah.
4: Now we just need a little garnish.
2: Little herbs, nasturtium leaves.
4: Yeah, nasturtium.
2: it looks like a little lily pad.
4: Yeah. And then a little shiso as well.
2: You're really going all out on the micro herbs right now, Chef. And some pea shoots.
4: Yeah, pea shoots. And then final, which is just a little soba dashi.
2: Mm-hmm. Here's your cold soba dashi. Just poured right in the bowl.
4: Just a little bit of pickled ginger. And okay. This is done.
2: Okay.
4: Please try and then share the feedback.
2: Oh, it's so good.
4: So there's a lot of texture in this mm-hmm. dish. Like give like a, you know, the kombu, like give it a little bit kind of jelly texture, and the radish give it like a little bit of crunch texture too. Mm-hmm, mm-hmm. So there's a lot of fun texture into it. So it makes very like a kind of pleasant summertime, you know, like when it's hot. It's better, like perfect dish to try.
2: No, totally. The radish, I love these radish noodles. I've never had daikon radish like this, but it's so crisp. So it keeps like every bite it just feels so fresh. And it's sweet, but the savory flavors from the soy sauce and the dashi, and then you have this very silky cured fish to go with it.
4: Yeah.
2: This is really a beautiful summer meal. Thank you.
4: Of course. And then I have one more bite for you. I made this kimchi years ago.
2: Mm.
4: And then today, first time I open it, and then this is like 3 years old. Like we call it back kimchi. This is very simple. So the napa cabbage, like we just salt cured, and then we just rest it.
2: Mm.
4: And then
2: so this is not, when people think kimchi, they think fiery red chili.
4: Yeah.
2: This is not that at all. This
4: no,
2: is
4: no.
2: just salt
4: this
2: and
4: is
2: the napa.
4: This is just salt and a little bit of sugar.
2: Mm-hmm.
4: So this is like we call mugunji, which is 3 years. So for the first
2: wow.
4: time today I opened, I was very excited. When I opened it, my heart was beating a little bit. I hope this is okay. But
2: yeah.
4: This is really amazing. So I'm going to make you a bite.
2: So cool.
4: Mm-hmm.
2: What a gift. You've been waiting for 3 years for this.
4: Yeah, maybe I knew this day is coming. How was that?
2: It's so beautiful. And you know what? Because I know it's 3 years old,
4: mm-hmm.
2: I expected a lot of funkiness,
4: mm-hmm.
2: but it's not. It just has a very deep, mild flavor. It keeps going.
4: Yeah.
2: Like the flavor just keeps going and going and going. It's a very long flavor.
4: Yeah, there's not a lot of ingredients. So clean flavor, but also there's like a depth of the flavor, like each
2: right.
4: time.
2: Yeah. Well, this is not pastry, but it's very scientific.
4: I'm so glad that you get to try.
2: No, me too.
4: Yeah.
2: Thank you so much, Chef. This has been such a delight.
4: My pleasure. Thank you.
2: Ji Ho Kim is the chef of Jumak in New York City, and he shared a whole bunch of recipes for us to make that dish. You can make as many or as few of them as you want. It'll be delicious however you mix it up. Find Ji Ho Kim's summer salad with cured fish and white kimchi at splendidtable.org. Well, that is our show for this week. We hope you enjoyed it. We'll talk to you again next week. Hey, I want to say a quick thank you from all of us here at The Splendid Table. 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And Lauren Humpert is our senior podcast production manager. 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I'm Francis Lamb and this is APM, American Public Media.

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0: On this selected shorts, Edie Falco reads a unique coming-of-age story that's set at everyone's favorite place, summer camp.
1: The water was freezing, smelled like bullfrogs. I stripped down to my underwear and t-shirt, waded in, closed my eyes, went under, patting the muck at the bottom for sharp rocks and twigs.
0: I'm Meg Wolitzer. Stick around. You're listening to Selected Shorts, where our greatest actors transport us through the magic of fiction, one short story at a time. We're calling this show Lost and Found. Yes, I know what this concept suggests. Single gloves, kids' action figures that turn up in your shoes, and the missing keys to the garage that resulted in that argument. We don't tend to think of family. But when you consider the way a family might drift apart and reconnect, it just might represent one of the most acute manifestations of lost and found. And on this program, two very different stories confront this idea. In the first story, parents differ about how to raise a lively daughter. In the second, the loss of a loved one reshapes an entire family. And this show has a special feature. I managed to infiltrate a lively, long-standing book club that read one of our stories.
2: Anyone in a book group would say one of the fantastic things about it is you read things that you would never have read before.
0: So be sure to stick around for that conversation. Our first story, Light, is by Leslie Neka Arima, prize-winning author of the short story collection What It Means When a Man Falls from the Sky. She's also a contributor to the Selected Shorts anthology Small Odysseys. There's a challenging harshness to Arima's writing, and we hear it in this tale in which a family is separated both geographically and emotionally. Light is performed by Crystal Dickinson. Her Broadway credits include Clybourne Park, and on television you've seen her on The Good Wife and The Shy, among other shows. And here she is with Light by Leslie Neka Arima.
3: Light. When Enabeli Ugwara sent his girl out into the world, he did not know what the world did to daughters. He did not know how quickly it would wick the dew off her, how she would be returned to him hollowed out, relieved of her better parts. Before this, they are living in Patakot, in a bungalow in the old Ogbonda layout. The girl's mother is in America, reading for a master's in business administration. She has been there for almost 3 years, in which her 11-year-old bud of a girl has blossomed. Annabelle and the girl have survived much in her absence, including a stampede at the market that separated them for hours. Shoppers fleeing a commotion that turned out to be two warring market women who'd had just about enough of each other's tomatoes. They survived a sex talk, birthed by a careless joke an uncle had made at a wedding about the bride taking a cup of palm wine to her husband and leaving with a cup of, well. And the girl had questions. He might as well answer before she asked someone who could take it as an invitation to demonstrate. They survived the crime scene of the girl's first period, where she proved to be as heavy a bleeder as she was a sleeper, the red seeping all the way through to the other side of the mattress. They survived the girl discovering that this would happen every month. 3 long years have passed. Now the girl is 14, and there is a boy. And he is why Annabelle is currently seated on a narrow bench meant for children in what passes for the lobby of the headmaster's office, a narrow hall painted a blaring, glossy white meant to discourage the trailing of dirty child fingers. But let's be serious. The girl is in trouble for sending the boy a note, and it is not the first time. Annabelle has seen the boy, and even after putting himself in the shoes of a 14-year-old girl, doesn't see the appeal. The boy is a little on the short side. The boy has one ear that is significantly larger than the other. It's noticeable. One can see the difference. Whoever cuts the boy's hair often misses a spot so that it sticks up in uneven tufts. The only thing that saves the boy from Annabelle is that he seems confused about the girl's attention as everyone else. The headmaster calls Annabelle in and hands him the note. This one reads, "Bookie, I love you. I will give you many sons." And it takes everything Annabelle has not to guffaw. Where does the girl get all this? Not from her mother, whose personality and humor are of a quieter sort. And not from him, who would be perfectly content sitting by a river watching the water swirl by. He promises to chastise the girl, assures the headmaster that it will not happen again. It happens again, two more times, before the girl learns to pass notes better. And he should chastise the girl. He knows that. But she is his brightest ember, and he would not have her dimmed. The girl's mother attempts to correct the girl, but much is lost in translation over the wires, and her long absence has diluted much of the influence a mother should have. It is one of the things Inabili and his wife disagree on, this training up of the girl, and it widened the schism between them. The first month wife and mother had gone to the States, the family called and spoke to each other several times a day. The mother and girl would have their time full of tears and "I miss yous," and the husband and wife would have their time full of tears and "I miss yous" as well. But of other things too, like "my body misses you," and "all I need is 30 minutes max." "And when are you coming home?" She'd returned the first holiday, Christmas. Annabelle memorized her scent and the feel of her hair. He'd often find himself staring at her. They slept very little, making up for lost time. When her return to the States was fraught with delays and visa issues, they made their first big mistake, deciding that she should not risk traveling back to Nigeria again for the duration of her studies. There was some noise made about how the girl should accompany her mother. She had barely left her side the whole visit. But Annabelle vetoed it, and his wife relented. They knew that of the two of them, she might be able to soldier on without her daughter. But Annabelle would shrivel like a parched plant. So the girl stayed with him, and they learned to survive. But for one relationship to thrive, the other must not. And Annabelle saw this dwindling in the conversations the girl had with her mother via Skype. They were friendly conversations, filled with exchanging of news and the updating of situations, but there was a whiff of distance, as though the girl was talking to a favorite aunt whom she loved, like, very much, but would not, say, tell about a boy. At 14, the girl is almost a woman, but still a girl. And her mother is trying to prepare her for the world. "Stop laughing so loud, dear. How is it that I can hear you chewing all the way over here in America? Do you mean daddy made you breakfast? You are old enough to be cooking." Distance between mother and daughter widens till the girl doesn't enjoy talking to her mother anymore, begins to see it as a chore. And speaking of chores, father and daughter share them. Each somewhat inept, each too intimidated by their sullen house girl to order her around. She spends most of the day watching Africa Magic, mopping the same patch of tile till it gleams. And when she isn't pretending to clean, the house girl talks to the girl in whispers. And Annabelle isn't concerned because they're in the house, and how much trouble could they get into? Talk is just talk. This is what he tells his wife, but his wife is horrified and worried that the girl is learning all the wrong ways to be in the world. And she badgers and badgers till Annabelle sends the house girl back to her village. The girl becomes sullen with her mother after this and waits, with arms crossed for the Skype calls to end. And the mother becomes more nitpicky, troubled that her daughter cannot see that she is trying to ease her passage. What is this the girl is wearing? The girl should be sitting with her legs crossed at the ankles. Why is this girl's hair scattered like that? When was the last time she had a relaxer? Annabelle shrugs at the hair question, and his wife sighs, then says she's calling her sister. Annabelle balks at this. His wife's sister is a terrifyingly competent woman with three polished, obedient sons and the wherewithal to take on another child. She's been trying to get her hands on the girl for years. In a fit of spite and panic, Annabelle buys a box of relaxer and does the girl's hair himself, massaging the cream into her scalp like lotion. And the smell of it makes both of their eyes water. When they wash it out, half of the girl's hair comes out with it, feathery clumps that swirl into the drain like fuzzy fish. His wife's sister doesn't say a word about the processed mess or about the scab forming on the girl's forehead, but when she brings the girl back, her hair is shorn close to her scalp, and she turns her head this way and that way, preening. And they all, even her mother, agree that her skull has quite the lovely shape, and yes, she looks beautiful. But then her mother ruins it by adding that she can't wait till it grows out so she can look like a proper girl again. This starts another argument between husband and wife, mild at first, but then it peppers. And there's this thing that distance does where it subtracts warmth and context and history, and each finds that they're arguing with a stranger. The girl stops talking to her mother, and for a week, his wife pleads with him to soften her, and he agrees. But he enjoys having the girl like this, as angry with her mother as he is, and so he does nothing. It doesn't matter. The girl holds a grudge as well as she holds water in her fist. And soon she's chattering away. But the space between mother and daughter has widened to hold something cautious, an elephant of mistrust and awkwardness. The girl feels it, doesn't want it, and in a bid to close the distance, confesses to her mother about the boy. She strings his virtues out like Christmas lights. He's shorter than her, so he has to obey her. He's finally learning how to kiss well, and her mother silences her by saying sadly that she didn't think she raised that kind of girl. This is the first time the girl becomes aware that the world requires something other than what she is. It dampens her for a few days, that worry, Annabelle, and then she returns. But there's a little less light to her. And when his wife says that she has been offered a job in the States, management at a small investment firm, Annabelle says nothing. They promised each other at the beginning of all this that when she got her degree, she would come back and find a snazzy job as a returnee where she would be overcompensated for her foreign papers. Later, even knowing what it will do to him, she will request that he send the girl to America, where her mothering hand will be steadier. He will fight her. He will use vicious words he didn't know he had in him, as though a part of him knows that his daughter will never be this girl again. But before all this, before the elders are called in, before even his own father sides with his wife, and his only unexpected ally is his wife's sister, before he bows to the pressure of three generations on his back, before he sobs publicly in the Murtala Mohammed Airport, cries that shake his body and draw concern, and offers of water from passersby, before he spends his evenings in the girl's room, sitting with the other things she left behind, counting down the time difference till they can Skype, before she returns from school and appears on his screen more subdued than he's ever seen her, before he tries to animate her with stories of the lovelorn boy who keeps asking after her, before she looks off screen, though for coaching, and responds, "Daddy, please don't talk to me that way." Before she grows cautious under the mothering of a woman who loves but cannot comprehend her. Before she quiets in a country that rewards her brand of boldness in her black of body with an incredulous fascination that makes her put it away. Before all that, she is 11. And Annabelle and the girls sit on the steps to the house, watching people walk by their ramshackle gate. They are playing azigo, and whenever the girl makes a good move, she crows in a very unlady-like way and yells, "In your face!" And he laughs every time. He does not yet wonder where she gets this streak of fire. He only knows that it keeps the wolves of the world at bay. And he must never let it die out.
0: That was Crystal Dickinson's reading of Light by Leslie Necka Arima. I'm Meg Wolitzer. Arima beautifully captures not only the anxiety of single parenthood, but the ambivalence toward the opportunity offered by the West. This father is afraid that his daughter will, like his wife, be lost to him by becoming someone he doesn't know. When we return, a first love, and we hear from a lively book club. I'm Meg Wolitzer. 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

Welcome back. This is Selected Shorts, where our greatest actors transport us through the magic of fiction, one short story at a time. I'm Meg Wolitzer. On today's show, we're talking about things lost and things found. 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And while you're there, subscribe to the show so you'll never lose another episode. Our second work, Camp Emmeline, is by Taryn Bow, who's published in Epoch and Joyland, among other journals. This story was selected for Best American Short Stories 2023 by guest editor Min-Jin Lee. Camp Emmeline has a vibrant narrative voice that is at once emotionally gauche and perceptive. Reading Camp Emmeline is the incomparable Edie Falco. She's an actress with a rich portfolio of iconic roles on television series such as The Sopranos and Nurse Jackie, and on Broadway in plays including The House of Blue Leaves. And stay tuned after the reading for highlights from a book club discussion of the story.

Camp Emmeline. Lake Chandelier was midnight blue, vibrating with motorboats and pontoons, snapping turtles and beavers, ringed by towering pines and rocky hills. The water shimmered back the sky, stretched out the clouds, sometimes dwarfed the trees. When the settlement money came in, my dad handed me a $100 bill. I was supposed to use it for something special, he said. The last 3 years had been chock full of slick lawyers, collection calls, outstanding medical bills triggering fresh parental breakdowns. By the time we arrived at the camp on the lake, I'd already spent my windfall on 12 bottles of Busch Light. Mr. Morosi sold to underage kids, but he jacked up the price. My brother Eli had spent his settlement money on an acoustic guitar he'd never played. It's hard to know what to do with death cash. Our younger sister, Emmeline, had suffered from spina bifida. She needed a shunt in her head so her brain didn't swell. If her doctors had diagnosed her clogged shunt problem, she would have been 11, but since they missed it, she died 2 months before her 8th birthday. My parents had spent the last 3 years waging war against Shriners Hospital for Children in Springfield. A lifetime of court dates later, we were $2 million richer, the owners of a camp on a lake my parents intended to transform into a summer haven for sick kids. When we arrived that May, having sold our home in Agawam, 7 of the camp's 10 cabins were infested with forest mice. A downed tree had ripped a hole through the mess hall's roof. Nothing about the camp was wheelchair friendly. The girls' bathhouse sat on a raised concrete platform accessed by rickety stairs. The cabin doors were narrow. There were only slim spaces to maneuver between wobbly bunks. The path to the swimming beach was riddled with roots and rocks. Poison ivy was rampant. Even weeks before the hottest, longest days of summer, the mosquitoes were scrappy and out for blood. That first night, my dad drove the van back into Meredith to buy flashlights and batteries. My mom sat in an army cot in the corner of the cabin, flicking pistachio shells into a bowl. She was someone I no longer knew, either a juggernaut of ferocious energy or a defeated, sunken ship. I missed the in-betweens, giggling, singing Joni Mitchell, licking batter from wooden spoons. I made my mom sadder, I think. I was the daughter who'd survived, but look what I was doing with my life. Months before, a friend had snitched to a teacher that I'd give any loser for $25. Principal had called my mom. I'd gotten suspended. My mom couldn't look at me for more than 3 seconds without turning her face. I left the cabin, walked into the cool blue night. A giant lawn sloped down to an athletic field, flanked by basketball rims. A fenced-in tennis court teeming with weeds. Beyond the court, pines rose, blocking my view of the pebbled beach. The lake was a black slash on the horizon. Without campers, the camp was a ghost town. I could hear loons wailing. "I'm here," they seemed to say. "But where are you?" The next morning, Eli and I set off to case the property. In the woods, I found a rotted rowboat, a three-legged bench, a torn screen door under a mound of balled-up plastic. Eli found a creepy marionette dangling from a bush, an unstrung tennis racket and a pair of wooden stilts. We dragged our finds down to the swim beach and threw them on top of the heaped-up brush and snapped-off tree limbs we planned to burn later that night. Branches in the water needed to be dredged out. The water was freezing, smelled like bullfrogs. I stripped down to my underwear and T-shirt, waded in, closed my eyes, went under, patting the muck at the bottom for sharp rocks and twigs. I tried to open my eyes, but I couldn't see my hand in front of my face. And for a second, as I crouched low, I couldn't stop shuddering with the certainty that when I resurfaced, nothing and nobody I cared about would be there. When I emerged, Eli was talking to a guy who looked like he'd stepped off a Nature Channel documentary about leaving civilization to run wild in the woods with bears. His hair was chin length. His beard was speckled with flakes of leaves. I wondered when he'd last glanced in a mirror or washed his clothes. He said he was the camp's sole employee, part of the package my parents had purchased.
That's my place. He pointed to a small shack leaning over the narrow path that wound back to the mess hall. I grabbed my pants and sweatshirt from a rock and pulled them over my sopping underwear and shirt. So you're like a hermit, I said. More like a landscaper, he said. Can you buy us beer? No car. No car wasn't a problem, I said. Eli can take you in our dad's van. That evening, three of us drank at the beach as crickets shrieked and a new moon rose. None of us talked. Eli had doused our foraged branches with gasoline. I had dropped the match to ignite the blaze. Now we sat balanced atop logs as the fire tore at the air and drove off the insects zigzagging around us. I stared at the fire's edges, trying to see things that weren't there. Before we'd come to the lake, I'd had this dumb idea that it would be easier to spot signs sent by Emmeline in nature. In the wild, there were more messengers, moths, dragonflies, pockets of cool air, blankets of mist. Off in the distance, I heard a woodpecker drilling into a tree. I didn't think Emmeline would send a woodpecker. I was waiting for something brilliant. After a while, I went for my third beer. Isn't it weird, I said, for a grown man to come with a camp like an indentured servant? Lawn Boy cracked open a new can. So, who's Emmeline, he asked. Her name was already painted on the large green sign at the end of the road, our father's first act of improvement. Our dead sister, Eli said. I said, now your turn, tell us your story, your real story. Come on, Libs, Eli said, it's late. Where are your people? What did you do to them? I said. It was great to be drunk, say whatever I wanted, to not give a shit about who I hurt. Lawn Boy sunk into his seat. Eli got up, grabbed an empty, filled it with lake water, and dumped it on the fire. He patted my shoulder. In my mind, the trees began to fall like dominoes. When I tried to stand, my knees gave out. The second time I tried, Lawn Boy grabbed my elbow. The three of us staggered up the path to the cabins. I thought I might vomit, but instead I crashed into Lawn Boy's chest. You heard about our money, I said. Didn't you? You are here to rob us. Hey, now, whoa, he held me away. Don't ruin a nice night. What was nice about it? Your beer was I want my money back. I'll take her, Eli said. Eli slung an arm around my shoulder. He helped me up the hill. At the bathhouse, he steered me into the girls' section where he cupped his hands beneath a faucet and caught a small pool of water for me to drink. In the morning, mist rose off the lake. My headache required 5 aspirin. It was June 1. We had less than a month to get the grounds ready before the first campers arrived. Saws whirred constantly. Lawn Boy rode a mower over the great lawn and across the fields. Eli raked bags of clay over the tennis court, tamping the clay with his feet so it settled flat. I swept the cabins, checked the mattresses for mice and fleas. My mom spent long hours with the insurance broker in Meredith figuring out how to cover our ass against people like us who like to sue. My dad planted something of Emmeline's in every cabin. The red rabbit stuffy she had rubbed furless. A nubby yellow blanket, now no more than a tangle of fuzz and string. Eli and I joked that the cabins might be mucked up with pine needles and squirrel, but at least each one had a freaky shrine to a small dead girl. Let's get that in the brochure, I said in my mother's taskmaster voice. Front and center, Eli said. At night, I heard my parents tossing, one of them tiptoeing to the common area cot that served as a bed or a couch, depending on the hour. I walked out of our cabin to the hill that overlooked the lake. The moon was small, but the lake reflected it back bigger and brighter. I looked for the slant of Lawn Boy's roof hidden beneath layers of tree cover. I wanted to ask him if he'd ever made himself into a monster to survive a monstrous thing. What was the worst thing he'd ever seen? The worst thing he'd ever done? Had he ever held another person while they were dying? Come out, I thought. Please come out. I stared at the trees overhanging his shed. It didn't work. All the wanting in the world couldn't make someone materialize. My parents mobilized a ragtag army of locals to get Camp Emmeline into tip-top shape.
Angus the cook, who lived in the double wide down the road, stocked the cabinets with carbs and condiments. Ursula, head of housekeeping, bleached the shower curtains, unclogged the drains. Mr. Orlov, the stiff, stuffy private school teacher who summered next door, interviewed high school and college students for junior and senior counselor positions. Soon, Reed Tupperman moved into cabin F. He was a rising junior at the all-boys Catholic prep school in Center Harbor. A diabetic golfer, he was a real-life role model for chronically sick kids. One morning, I found him slashing away at the raised roots that mangled the path to the water. His shirt hung on a nearby branch. His skin was damp. Tiny insects flecked his shoulders. "I'm Libby," I said. He reminded me of the B-list boys I'd messed around with in Agawam. Unexceptionally athletic, marginally cute. Boys desperate enough for physical contact with a girl their age. They were cool with a little shove here, a bite there, a flash of rage and roughness, or no interaction at all. A floppy body on a couch, depending on the night. I told Reed Tupperman about our nightly shindigs at the beach. If you give the long guy money, he'll buy you beer, no added cost. A mosquito landed on his neck. When he swatted it the wrong side, I said, no, there. He brushed the tips of my fingers against his slick and sun-baked skin. I waited for him to say something about Emmeline. Every night, our camp family, as my parents called them, gathered before plates of swollen spaghetti or shake-and-baked chicken, while my dad said Emmeline's name in a brief prayer for strength to install the new bodok, or for guidance to find a crackerjack camp nurse. Sometimes he wept as if we weren't among strangers and I wanted to crawl into my food and die. There's another one, I pointed to a mosquito on Reed's temple. He smushed it against his scalp, leaving behind a bubble of blood. That night, the four of us, Eli, Lawn Boy, myself, and Reed, drank on the beach beside the fire. Smoke spilled over us, seeping into our hair and clothes. Eli picked a bug bite on his chin. I told him, stop picking it, to let it be. I found a letter from Peter Traylor, Agawam's varsity soccer goalie, under his pillow that day. It said, I'm not a like you. Let's burn it, I'd said about the letter. Now it was already gone. I wish I'd said more, wish I'd said I knew who he was and it was fine. I would chew up and spit out the heart of anyone who gave him shit about it. Lawn Boy drank with his head tipped back, his eyes in the trees. Reed asked if we were always this quiet and boring. Pretty much, Eli said. Reed took another slug of beer and stood, unzipping his pants, pushing them down to his ankles. He wore what looked like swim trunks underneath, shiny fabric with aquamarine dolphins. When he turned away towards the trees, fuzzy blonde hairs glistened along one of his calves. The other leg was plastic. Reed's natural leg, the flesh one, was covered by the most ludicrous tattoo I had ever seen. Two huge brown eyes, a snout, that dumb fawn, Bambi.

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1: A middle-aged man. I'm 24, he said. A firecracker whistled across the lake. He jumped 5 inches. I said, I was a bitch the other night. Is that an apology? Maybe. He said, when life gives you lemons, you get to be an... Is that how it goes? I asked. Who knows how it goes, he said. I turned to Lawn Boy. Sometimes he looked lost, but other times in a certain darkness, I sensed he could see through all my... to the truest part of me. The next night, the mist sank low. Rain pelted the pines above us, and Reed stood and yelled, "Who's swimming?" Eli went after him. They both plunged in. It was good to see my brother letting loose. Within seconds, his hands were on Reed's shoulders, pushing him under. "Strange night," Lawn Boy said to me, wiping moisture from his cheek. "You going in?" I asked. "Nah, he wanted to take out a canoe." I followed him to the boat rack, where we slid a canoe off the shelf. We carried it down to the water. I sat in the front, and Lawn Boy settled in the back and pushed off. I was such a bad paddler, my strokes made it harder for him to steer, so we agreed to take turns. Somewhere in the dark middle of the lake where we could hear the loons wailing, Lawn Boy said, "Everything okay with your parents?" I said, "Probably not. It's like we're all ghosts and she's the one who's still here." "Yeah," he said, as if he'd already drawn the same conclusion. I heard a fish leap out of the water. I tried to spot it moving, flashes of silver, shimmers of green. I waited for Lawn Boy to tell me something, to explain why he was here on a canoe at a camp on a lake in the middle of nowhere. I didn't think he was a landscaper. When we'd arrived, nothing about the camp's ground seemed cared for or maintained. Maybe he'd simply needed a place to stop, to rest, to figure out where to go and how to get there. That didn't sound so strange to me. I asked about his family. "A half-sister," he said. I told him about Emmeline, how something was always wrong with her. If it wasn't her allergies, it was her stomach. If it wasn't her stomach, it was her joints. Sometimes her lungs or vision petered out. She got horrible headaches, saw things that weren't real. I always crawled into bed when she was frightened. I still don't know how to sleep without her warmth. "Are you still there?" I asked him. "Still here," he said. His oar dipped into the water and the boat slid backward. "Do you know where we are?" I asked. "Somewhere off Hawk's Nest Beach." I said, "That's good. We haven't drifted into Canada." The canoe nudged something wooden. Along the lake's west edge, the trees grew slantwise, their trunks emerging from the gold-brown water like the hulls of sunken ships. I said, "My parents filed this crazy lawsuit. There was a bump on her head that got infected. She showed it to me, and I felt it and then forgot it. The next day, she was in the ICU. I don't know, maybe they should have sued me for, like, negligence or manslaughter or whatever the..." "I don't think so," he said. "You live long enough, you learn that for every person that's ever died, there's a story about how they didn't have to. All the people I've lost," he said, "someone should have been able to save. Couldn't. Pills, then other stuff. Nothing to do but watch and wait." I stared at my fingers, coiled around the oar's grip. It felt like we were entering a new body of water, an atmosphere of horrible truths. I wanted to reach back and pat his knee, but I didn't want to tip us. I didn't know how to flip a boat upright if we capsized and needed to turn it over to get back in. "I haven't figured out how to make myself strong again," I said. He said, "Me neither." It wasn't long before I heard splashing and my brother's laugh. Up ahead, Eli sprinted down the metal dock and cannonballed into the lake. Lawn Boy had steered us back to shore. How long had we been out there? I didn't know. It was like we'd never left. If only I'd known no one was missing us, I would have stayed gone longer. Shortly after our night in the canoe, Lawn Boy came down with a migraine that lasted several days. On the first day, he drove the mower into a tree. My mother ordered him to rest. I checked on him hourly, trying not to be too obvious. A single window offered a glimpse into his shed.

0: Passing, I stalled there, watching the outline of his sleeping body until his chest rose and fell, until his shoulders twitched. On the third day, I lifted the handle and opened his door. His shed smelled like a barn, trapped creature heat and no fresh air. A belt hung from a nail, and I found a gray towel tossed over a chair and used it to dab his forehead. For a while, I sat on the hard floor beside his pillow, counting his breaths, staring at his things, his watch with its broken minute hand, a stick of deodorant, a metal spoon. Once he cried out, and I pressed my fingers to his whiskers, damp with sweat. I wondered if he was here to raid the infirmary for drugs once the sick kids came. Well, good for him. None of this took away from the fact that he had made me feel less alone, that he had seen my ugliness and wasn't repulsed by it. I didn't want to leave him. I wanted to crawl into his bed and cling on tight. But the campers were coming in 5 days. I had things to do. That night, Lawn Boy didn't come to the fire. I mentioned a sore throat, said goodnight early, hit the path back up the hill. Soon, I was on the part of the trail that was too far from the beach to catch the boathouse lights, too far from the mess hall to catch the glow of the orange lamps. A pale streak flashed through the brush in front of me. I rushed to follow it as it sliced between trees. It stopped at the private beach, where a tree stretched over the lake's edge, shielding the shore from public view. At first, I didn't recognize my mother, naked except for a towel wrapped over her breasts. Her hair ran over her shoulders. She wandered out to the water. She had a beautiful back, straight and proud, without scars or birthmarks. I'd forgotten this. When she crouched down, the water wet the ends of her hair. I longed to go to her, swim to her, in only the skin I was born in. But there was no going back. This was something no one told you. In a family, you didn't lose one person. You lost one person, and everyone changed. My mother went under. Ripples radiated from the spot where her head had been. I wanted to touch that spot, submerge my fingers. Maybe the water carried her electricity. Maybe in this small way, we could still connect. I couldn't bear for her to see my spying. I dug my fingernails into a tree. When my mother resurfaced, her hair glistened in the moonlight. I wondered if she was waiting for a sign from Emmeline, too. On the night the counselors arrived, Angus the cook served a banquet of chicken patties. Felt like an invasion. All through the meal, I looked at Lawn Boy, noticing the way his beard and face changed shape in response to small talk he didn't join in. Halfway through, he got up and disappeared. When he came back, he whispered, "Libs, I got you Kahlua for our last bonfire." Around 9, it began to pour. Plan B was the boathouse. There we gathered as rain lashed the trees. We were all sopping wet. I dug through the plastic Quick Mart bags until I found the 4-pack of pre-mixed Kahlua cocktails Lawn Boy had bought me. Reed unearthed a funnel from a backpack and showed Eli how to raise the cone part high to make the beer gush down his throat. We talked about people we knew who'd gotten their stomachs pumped in high school. Lawn Boy walked to the sliding door. It was open, and you could edge right up to a wall of falling water, break in with your nose while the rest of you stayed dry. I reached up and touched Lawn Boy's chin. After dinner, he'd shaved his whiskers. I said, "So soft." "You're drunk," he said. "Not quite. Your eyes are bloodshot." I admitted I'd cried a bit on the way over. I was happy and afraid of happiness ending. He said he wished it weren't raining. He'd take me out on the lake. "We could go anyway." "We could," he said, "but we didn't." I took his hand and looked again at his raised, raw cheeks. "Do you want to go somewhere else?" I asked. When I glanced back over my shoulder, Reed was kneeling on the floor with the hose of the funnel in his mouth while Eli poured beer into the funnel's opening. "And leave these monkeys?" Lawn Boy said. I counted aloud, and when I hit 3, I leapt through the wall of water. In seconds, I was drenched. But he was behind me. A few minutes later, we spilled into his shed. We sat on the floor. He reached under his pillow, pulled out a bottle, and passed it to me. At some point, I leaned against him, and he looped an arm around my shoulder. I curled into his chest. "You still awake?" I asked after a while, and he said, "Still awake." I shifted closer because the floor was hard and I was uncomfortable. The rhythm of the rain on the roof slowed down. He wrapped his arms around me tighter. We were still soaked, and when I started to shiver, he grabbed a blanket off his bed and he spread it around us. It smelled like hay. His chin rested against the top of my head. "Listen," he said. "It stopped." I did, and it had, the rain. One of the loons wailed. I waited for another to call back. That's why they cried like that, I'd read, to find a mate, or sometimes if their calls were short and clipped, to locate family, to check if they were out there still, alive. The bed was beside us, and I wondered why we weren't on it, why we had chosen the hard floor. I put my hand on his chest where I could feel his heartbeat, and then because I couldn't help it, I moved my hand under his t-shirt, over his sunken belly and the ridges of his ribs. I don't know how long we touched for. At one point, our cheeks pressed together, and my nose grazed his ear, but we didn't kiss, and we kept our clothes on. I said his name, his real name, and he said, "Shh, shh, you don't have to say anything. We can just sit here a while longer." A few minutes later, a knock rattled the door. From the other side, Eli shouted, "We're taking out the motorboat. Come on." "Don't crash," I yelled. "Be safe." Eli shouted back, "You be safe too." Soon Eli was gone. I waited for Lawn Boy to lift me up to his bed, cover me with his body. I thought of telling him I'd had experiences, lots of them, even though thinking of them now, the shallowness, the numbness made me feel sick. He patted my head, and when he was done, his hand touched my face, and I thought I might cry, but also I felt stronger than before I'd come here, to this ghost camp, to his little shed. "God, Libs," he said, "I don't want to hurt you. You're young, and I've already hurt a lot of people. I mean, I have a daughter. I've never even seen her. I am just barely hanging on." "Me too." "No, listen, you're going to make it. Your brother adores you. You're going to find out how to be strong again. I promise. This is what I'm going to do. I'm going to walk you back to your cabin, and I'm going to say goodnight and walk away." I watched his back, even more beautiful than my mother's. He didn't try to lift his shoulders or straighten his spine. He didn't try to pretend for the benefit of other people. He was all healed. I stayed on the steps of our cabin until Eli got back from the boat, soaked and shivering. I found him a towel. He said I would never believe what they'd seen. A pair of electric eels in fresh water, he said. Neon green. He asked if Lawn Boy had been gentle with me, and I said yes. Then he went inside, and I went back to dreaming. Maybe someday something would happen between us. Maybe I'd meet his daughter. Maybe we'd fall asleep and wake up brand new. People could recover from things, couldn't they? Didn't they? When the sky began to brighten, I drifted off for a couple more hours, but it wasn't long before cars began to clog the great lawn. Minivans with lifts for wheelchairs, big and bulky SUVs. I showered and dressed and went to the top of the hill where Reed sat at a table with a clipboard checking folks in. Eli hopped from vehicle to vehicle, helping families haul trunks to the cabins where their kids would stay. My dad, dressed in a reflector vest, stood at the top of the hill directing traffic. I looked everywhere for Lawn Boy, along the periphery where he often whacked weeds, on the mess hall steps where he lingered drinking coffee. "Libby," my mom shouted, "meet Alexis. She loves friendship bracelets. Her favorite camp food is marshmallows." Beside my mother, a four-eyed girl squinted in the sun. All these young, expectant faces, echoes of Emmeline everywhere. My mom looked at me, but she saw someone else, someone I had stopped being ages ago. I ran to his shed, even though I already knew he'd cleaned it out. I lay on his cot and sniffed for his smell. When I found it, my stomach turned. I cried into his mattress and thought of illnesses I could tell the campers I had so they'd stay away. Pink eye, norovirus, strep throat, meningitis. Outside, my mother called my name. Libby, get out here! There were parents and children she needed me to meet. I wanted to hide inside his shed for the rest of the summer. In sedans, in Subarus, the campers kept coming.
1: Edie Falco performed Taryn Bow's Camp Emmeline. I'm Meg Wolitzer. When I joined the Shorts team, I mentioned that I thought it would be fun if we partnered with a book club, and I got my wish. Rita Wolf is a longtime friend of the series and a regular Selected Shorts reader, but she's also a reader of a different stripe. She and her daughter Anjali are part of a mother-daughter book club. They were kind enough to curate a special Shorts evening where we discussed several stories that we wanted to share with this new appreciative group of readers. Camp Emmeline was one of them. Here's a bit of our conversation.
2: I'm a mother in the Mother's Book Group. one of the moms, Rita Wolf. We've been together for a while now. At full strength, we're 10. I am Anjali's mother. Anjali is now in a different time zone, but she is one of the daughters who've known each other since they were 5. And they're now 27.
3: I'm Beth. My daughter is Rebecca.
4: I'm Lisa. My daughter is Miranda.
5: My name is Miranda, and I'm Zooming in right now because I have a cold.
6: My name's Trisha Dorf. I'm Claire's mom.
7: And my name is Claire. I am the daughter of Trish.
2: And we made a decision when the girls had gone through middle school together and then all went off to different high schools to stay together as a group. We are all readers. We established that quite early. Anyone in a book group would say one of the fantastic things about it is you read things that you would never have read before.
3: And I think it's also created lasting friendships across these generations that I don't think we would have necessarily had any other way.
1: I have to say that I'm the mother of sons and I'm really jealous. Mother-daughter, it's a thing. I mean, I'm very, very close to my mother, who's a writer. And if there were book clubs back when I was growing up, we would have 100% been in one. So start the way that you would. I'm just an interloper here.
6: I thought this story was actually pretty amazing. For me, it was a story about grief and how people deal with it differently. I thought the author really did a wonderful job of going through the trajectory of this young girl who loses her sister and the effect that that death has on all of the family. You know, it's just not one death. It's a death of almost everyone. They've all been altered by that, and they just don't know how to relate, and they all have different ways of doing that.
4: I thought it was about grief, but I didn't necessarily think it was just about the grief of losing this child. I thought this was a child who had spina bifida, so was sick for a very long time, or at least, you know, struggled. And so I thought the family was coping not just with her death, but with her life as well. Yeah. And all the things that go along with that when you have other children who get neglected maybe or who are so affected and probably have parents who are so busy taking care of the sick one that they're not, you know, as vigilant or as generous with their time. And so this girl was in crisis. And one of the things I really loved about this story was that it told you things without telling you things.
7: Like one in particular?
4: Oh, you know, the whole idea that Eli, her brother, was gay. Like, yes, that gets revealed to you in a kind of a subtextual way.
7: It's so subtle. I felt that was on purpose. And, like, this is, I think, what you kind of said at the beginning, which is, like, an aspect of grief is that no one is the same afterwards. And I thought that part, where it was very subtle about her brother being gay, and then the part with her mom in the lake, and at that point you don't even really quite know why she's in the lake, but you can understand that there's like this world going on in her head that is why she's there, and you just can't have access to it. And I felt like those were two moments for the main character where it was like, I'm feeling this way, but I can't even touch these people around me. There's a part where she says in this short story, it's like we're all ghosts and she's the one who's still here, and it feels that way. Like the characters that are not her family are more realistic and more touchable than the characters who are her family, who kind of float around like ghosts in the story a bit.
6: Yeah, I mean, speaking to the point of, you know, how it's so, what you were saying, Lisa, about it, it's just so subtle. When she sees the letter from the guy under the pillow and she says, I wish I had said more. Wish I had said I knew who he was and it was fine. And I was sitting there when I first read it, you know, this is why reading something and reading it over sometimes, I read that and I kind of like, oh, and then I went back and I was like, and I have in my notes, bullied, gay, and yeah. Because, but you know, but it's so subtle, like if you were reading this at a certain age, you might miss that.
3: Well, the sister and the brother are actually giving each other a lot of support in a kind of a sort of a subtle way. Like, it's not really spelled out. The parents have sort of taken on this project, almost deserting their remaining children, just assuming that they'll come along for the ride and not really thinking about their lives in the same way. And so I feel like this brother and sister are helping each other get through this, even though the sister is sort of a mess. I think you have the feeling by the end of the story that she will pull through, that she'll find a way forward after all of this.
8: I do too, but I'm curious, like we have a consensus about that, but why? What is it?
7: She meets Lawn Boy, who has no name, and
6: well,
7: as she says,
6: she does know his name.
7: She says his name, but she says she's going to say his name, yes. And then after she tells him about that part where she's like, I saw this bump and I didn't do anything, she says, like, he'd seen my ugliness and wasn't repulsed by it. And I think in that moment, even though they don't end up together and they probably shouldn't, and that's okay, I think she gets this sense that, like, I am not a monster.
5: I wanted to say, too, I think that, like, once it became clear that there was a connection between her and Lawn Boy, I was like, oh my God, like, this 20-something guy is going to make this even worse. He's going to hook up with her, and it's going to be this really, like, I was kind of on, like, pins and needles the whole time. And then when he didn't do anything with her, even though she presented it to him, like, it would have been very easy. That was, I think, the very hopeful thing to me was that, because it could have gone a very different way, and she could have gone a very different route had, like, an older person, like, taken advantage of how vulnerable she was, and he didn't. And I think there's this sense that, like, moving forward, hopefully, she'll just, like, carry a certain, like Beth said, a certain amount of respect and, like, standard for how to be treated.
2: I really liked all the peripherals around it. My son and my daughter both went to a summer camp, and it was in Maine, as this one is. And I loved all the details of the camp, actually. I loved the setup. And then at the very end, you get the reality of the thing that they'd created. And then the children arrive. And then to me, there was such optimism and such, it felt absolutely like the first day of a summer camp. And, you know, some people have talked about how it's a hopeful ending. It absolutely is, because there's no way that our protagonist is not going to show up for these kids.
4: You asked about why it was hopeful. I think Rita said it. It ends with the beginning. And it ends with this beginning that feels, the way it was written, to be a bright beginning.
1: That was an excerpt from a book club discussing Taryn Bowes' Camp Emmeline. Well, I have to say right away that I am a summer camp person, so I was drawn to the premise here. And summer camp has meant so much to me that I even wrote a book about it called The Interestings. And I love that the actual Camp Emmeline only opens at the end of the story. For most of the time, it's an idea of a camp, and Emmeline herself is an idea of a person, because we never get to see her except in the barest of flashbacks. In the two stories on this show, we hear different aspects of what it is to lose someone and what is returned to us or found in exchange. And in both stories, we learn that loss is only a stage. What matters is what happens next in lives that have to be reshaped. I've always felt that the act of writing is an optimistic one. Explaining something is a kind of reclaiming. I'm Meg Wolitzer. Thanks for joining me for Selected Shorts. Selected Shorts is produced by Jennifer Brennan and Sarah Montague. Our team includes Matthew Love, Drew Richardson, Mary Shimkin, Vivienne Woodward, and Magdalene Robleski. The readings are recorded by Miles B. Smith. Our programs presented at the Getty Center in Los Angeles are recorded by Phil Richards. Our theme music is David Peterson's That's the Deal, performed by the Deerdorf Peterson Group. Selected Shorts is supported by the Dungannon Foundation. This program is also made possible with public funds from the New York State Council on the Arts, with the support of Governor Kathy Hochul and the New York State Legislature. Selected Shorts is produced and distributed by Symphony Space.

Rising Stars Fife and Drum Band, Babe No Cheatin'. This is Democracy Now!, democracynow.org. I'm Amy Goodman with Juan Gonzalez as we turn to Maine, where immigration agents fatally shot a 26-year-old Colombian man on Monday as he drove to work in the city of Biddeford. The man has been identified as Joan Sebastian Guerrero, the father of a 3-year-old daughter. One witness reported seeing a

0: Hello, I'm Neil Cooksall.
1: And I'm Chris Howden. Coming up on As It Happens...
0: Neighborhood Watch. ICE agents shoot and kill a man in Biddeford, Maine. A woman who was there says she will never forget the faces of his wife and young daughter when they learned what happened.
1: And creature comfort. Norwegian World Cup superstar Erling Haaland was seen getting off the plane at home carrying a stuffed raccoon that was holding a bottle of gin. But why? We'll get to the bottom of that burning question with the woman who sold him that unique Texas souvenir.
0: Those stories and more coming up for you on the Tuesday edition of As It Happens.

0: The events took place 158 years ago, but they're still informing Morag Connolly's life today. In 1868, Ms. Connolly's great-great-grandfather, John Paul, stowed away on a boat departing Greenock, Scotland for Quebec. He was just 12 years old. But he and a handful of other young stowaways never made it there. When the ship ran aground off the coast of Newfoundland, they were thrown overboard. And John Paul likely would have died there if a woman on shore hadn't spotted him and some other boys out on the ice. Ms. Connolly was told that story as a young girl, and this week she finally visited Highlands, Newfoundland and Labrador for the first time to see where her ancestor was saved. We reached Morag Connolly in Toronto.
1: Morag, you've been able to stand on that beach in Newfoundland now. How did that feel?
2: It felt absolutely unbelievable. It was so emotional. And actually to be standing on the beach beside Dawn McInnes, who's great-great-grandmother saved my great-great-grandfather. Yeah. It was like an out-of-body experience, unbelievable.
1: What is your earliest memory of hearing this incredible story?
2: John Paul's daughter was my great-grandmother, mm-hmm. and she died when I was four, and she lived beside me. Mm-hmm. So I used to visit her all the time as a youngster. So she used to tell us a story if we ever complained about being cold. She would say, just remember, John Paul walked on the ice in his bare feet. It's not that cold.
1: That's a pretty good one to have in your back pocket.
2: I've always known the story because I knew his daughter. So the story was real, even though it was 158 years ago now. Yeah. It was real to me and my family.
1: It's incredible and wonderful that it was documented and then shared orally as well. How did he end up on the ship, your great-great-grandfather?
2: Well, the children in those days played down at the harbour, and he was with his pal one day, and obviously they just decided to go on adventure. They went on an adventure, but it was a huge adventure that lasted 6 months.
1: And he was ultimately thrown overboard. Why?
2: Well, the ship ran aground on the ice off Newfoundland, and they'd been at sea for 5 or 6 weeks, and the boys were very badly treated by the first mate, mm-hmm. and the captain kind of seemed to go along with what the first mate was saying. So when they got to the ice, they decided that there wasn't enough provisions for the boys. So although John Paul stowed away with his friend, there turned out there were 7 stowaways on board the ship. So 6 of them were put off on the ice, and one called Peter Curry was allowed to stay on board because the captain knew his family.
1: 2 of the children died, as I understand it.
2: His friend was one of the ones who died.
1: What did he share about the impact of that kind of loss?
2: Well, as far as we know, he was so ill when he was found because he was in his bare feet. He was very poor, so I just can't imagine how anybody, especially a 12-year-old after being at sea for 5 or 6 weeks and being starved, could manage to walk 12 hours on the ice before he was found. So he was snowblind and obviously had bad frostbite on his feet. So he'd have been very poorly, you know, when he was saved.
1: And do you know if those are things that stay with you, you know, as you get older as well, those physical ailments. Did that ever come up in the stories that your relatives told you?
2: No, he appeared. I mean, he went on to get married and he had 12 children. Yeah. And he worked as a riveter in the shipyard, so he doesn't seem to have had any huge lasting effects from it. He did die quite young. He died at 56, mm-hmm. so possibly there could have been things that caught up with him in later years.
1: You mentioned the McInnes family. Catherine McInnes was the woman who spotted him on the ice, and then she called for help. What did her descendants, you know, they were there with you, as you said, what did they tell you about what their side, you know, had heard growing up?
2: Don McInnes, well, He actually didn't know the story until about 25 years ago when somebody knocked on his door and asked if this was this the McInnes house, because I'm a descendant of a story and we want to thank your family for saving them. So Don then started to ask the people around the village, and the older people did remember the story of the boys on the ice. So Don then started to research it himself, and the people in the historical society near Highlands decided to commemorate the memory of Catherine MacInnes and the stories by putting up storyboards down near the beach.
1: Yeah. I've seen some photographs of those storyboards. So others
2: Yes.
1: outside of your families can learn about the history as well. I mean, your families have now been linked, well, will forever be linked, but do you imagine making this trip regularly, or are they planning to come over to see you?
2: Well, I would love them to come to Scotland to see me because Don MacInnes and his wife Lorraine have been absolutely wonderful to me, and they definitely inherited Catherine MacInnes's genes as far as looking after travellers that appear on their doorstep. So I really want to return the favour. It was great to be able to say thank you to them because otherwise I wouldn't be here. If John Paul hadn't been saved, none of us would be here, all us descendants, and there's lots of us.
1: Morag, it's really made me smile speaking with you. Thank you for this.
2: Oh, thank you. Thank you for listening.
1: My pleasure. Safe travels home.
2: Right, thank you. Bye.
0: Morag Connolly is the great-great-granddaughter of stowaway John Paul. We reached her in Toronto.

0: From her most recent album, Middle of Nowhere, this is Kacey Musgraves with Everybody Wants to Be a Cowboy.
1: We're going to take a short break now. When we return, some Democrats are trying to convince provinces to put American alcohol back on liquor store shelves. I'll speak with a California congressman who's made his case to Quebec's premier.
0: And we'll hear from one of the U.S. attorneys general who's suing to stop Paramount Skydance from acquiring Warner Brothers Discovery. He'll tell us why he believes the proposed mega merger isn't just illegal.

0: It's one of the biggest proposed acquisitions of its kind. If Paramount Skydance were to officially purchase Warner Brothers for $110 billion US, it would combine two of the world's largest media companies into one massive entity. And billionaire father and son Larry and David Ellison would become majority owners of both movie studios, Paramount Plus, HBO Max, Comedy Central, CBS, CNN, and much, much more. Well, a group of Democratic attorneys general, led by the AGs from California and Washington State, are fighting to prevent that. They say the mega merger isn't just bad for consumers, it's unlawful, and they filed a new lawsuit to stop it. Nick Brown is the attorney general for the state of Washington. We reached him in Tacoma.
1: Attorney General Brown, we've certainly covered the concerns that people have, many people have, to this kind of consolidation. But why do you believe this deal is illegal?
2: Well, as we set forth in our complaint, we believe that it violates many different provisions around creating an anti-competitive marketplace and violates our antitrust laws. And we think it's going to be not only harmful for consumers, but does violate standing law. And so, you know, we don't bring cases just to enforce or go against bad policy. We do so when we think there are violations of law that we can prove in court, and sending those out yesterday was a really important step for us.
1: Paramount, as you've likely seen, is accusing you and your fellow attorneys general of misunderstanding antitrust law, and they're arguing that streaming giants, Amazon, Apple, Netflix, for example, have changed the entertainment landscape, and that means, in their view, that your concerns about a lack of competition, that's just obsolete, they're saying. How do you respond to that line of thinking?
2: Well, I think, you know, In one way, it's important to put some historical context on these type of mergers. You know, for generations now, we've seen in various industries when big corporations merge with together to form these mega corporations and they get any sort of pushback from state or federal regulators, their first line of defense is always that we just simply don't understand and that the industry or the market has changed and that they're doing something new and sort of groundbreaking. But the antitrust laws that we're enforcing have been in the books now for many years, and simply because the industry has changed, it doesn't mean that the core tenets of the law have changed dramatically. And, you know, we think that there's a very good case to be made that this type of consolidation across different types of media markets, both in cable news and in the movie production and distribution, that the laws that are on the books to protect consumers from this are readily available for us as a tool. And despite what is obviously a changing market, that doesn't underlie the very basic facts here. So I'm not surprised from the pushback from Paramount. Of course, they've got a bunch of lawyers and lobbyists who are going to make this case, but we feel really good as a coalition of states that the basic tenets of the antitrust laws need to be protected against exactly this type of misconduct.
1: One of the other things they're raising, as you know, is, you know, Paramount is warning that one of the unintended potential consequences of this could be that jobs will be lost. In a statement after your suit was filed, Paramount said, quote, delaying this transaction will only harm entertainment workers who've already suffered over recent years as technology has disrupted their livelihood and cost California tens of thousands of entertainment jobs, unquote. You said part of the reason you're doing this is to protect jobs. Are you worried that it could do the opposite?
2: No, I mean, we're not. And I think one of the easy sort of signs to point to that sort of undercuts what Paramount is saying is that now for many months, as this merger was contemplated and talked about publicly, you've seen a real outcry in the entertainment industry on all different facets from people expressing some pretty grave concern about the workers who

0: Minho is safely out, but Thomas is still inside, being menaced by a loud, bad creature, and the walls are closing in. A spine-tingling clip from the 2014 movie The Maze Runner, in which people have to run through a maze while being chased by a screaming giant robot spider monster, and someone is yelling all the time. It's frequently referred to as science fiction, but I submit to you that it is science fact. I know what you're thinking. You don't go in mazes. Oh, no? Well, what about IKEA? A cursed maze, it takes hours to escape, if you can escape at all, in which you are irresistibly tempted by products you don't need and will not be able to assemble. I know what you're thinking now. There are no dangerous monsters in there. Why are you saying things that you know to be untrue? There are IKEA customers in there, and they are lost and angry. Now that you know I'm right, you will be surprised to hear about an upcoming marathon in Croydon, England, a marathon that will take place entirely within the local IKEA. 17 laps around the labyrinthine interior of the store, which will add up to the length of a marathon. 17 trips past Billy bookcases, Poang chairs, Lac coffee tables, Malm bed frames, and, tantalizingly or nauseatingly, the Swedish meatball station. Inexplicably, every one of the 80 available spots has already been booked. Apparently, people are excited to run through a bewildering store that's hard enough to walk through. And it's not even taking place until December. To me, it sounds like a nightmare, but let's hope all those runners experience a May's December romance.
1: You've been listening to As It Happens from CBC, heard across the United States on public radio.
0: You can also find As It Happens wherever you get your podcasts. I'm Chris Howden. Thanks for listening.
1: And I'm Nika Oksal. 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

0: This is Morning Edition on KTOO. I'm Yvonne Crummery, filling in for Mike Lane this week. A new study suggests that having a dog could more than double the chance of an encounter with bears. As KMXT's Catherine Irving reports, study authors say there are precautions people can take to protect themselves and their dogs.
1: Tom Smith is the study's lead author and a research wildlife biologist at Brigham Young University in Utah. He spent more than 30 years studying bears, and several of those years in Kodiak.
2: It's bear country, I mean, right out the back door.
1: Smith remembers the moment he first decided to do this study. It was fall 2023. A couple and their dog, experienced backcountry campers, had been fatally mauled by a bear inside their tent in Canada's Banff National Park. Press and park staff both came to him for advice.
2: The takeaway was they did everything right, and yet they got fatally mauled. But as a bear biologist, I said, no, that's not the message. And I said, I would never take a dog in bear country, period.
1: Smith explains that dogs and bears are natural enemies. Bears evolved from the ancestors of wolves around 50 million years ago, but there are still a lot of similarities between the two. Wolves and bears compete for food and territory and have been known to kill each other's young.
2: There's not been a lot of love lost between those two species, so now when you take a mutated wolf, which we call a domestic dog, and put it on a rope, what do you expect?
1: Older research had suggested that dogs could be helpful in bear country because they alert owners to the presence of bears and protect their owners in the event of an attack. But other research and anecdotal evidence from wildlife managers suggested that bear conflicts were more likely when a dog was present. Smith wanted to see if this was true.
2: If you go with conventional wisdom, it usually is pretty good, but there's some out there stuff in science. You have to really go after the data.
1: He and another of these studies' authors have spent decades sorting through news stories and reports from thousands of black, brown, and polar bear encounters across the United States and Canada. Smith found that in more than 300 conflicts, people with dogs were more than twice as likely to have a negative encounter, and that dogs initiated the conflict with the bear more than half the time. Off-leash dogs were 6 times more likely to cause problems than leash dogs. Dogs also alerted their owners to the presence of a bear less than 10% of the time.
3: That's kind of what we've been telling people for years around here with bears.
1: That's Larry Van Dale, a retired wildlife biologist with the Alaska Department of Fish and Game and current executive director at the Kodiak Brown Bear Trust. Van Dale says that for the most part, coastal brown bears in Kodiak and other parts of Alaska are less likely to be aggressive towards people and pets than their grizzly bear cousins in the lower 48. He says this is partly because the bears have more abundant food sources here.
3: Grizzly bears have to work a lot harder for their food than brown bears do. Brown bears have big berry patches, they have places to graze the grass, they have a lot of salmon coming in and so forth.
1: That doesn't mean there haven't been bear incidents. A woman and her dog fended off a black bear in Cooper Landing just last month. In fact, Van Dale says it's a good idea to be on higher alert around bears this year. The unusually long and cold winter gave berry bushes in Kodiak and the rest of Alaska a late start, so Van Dale says there will be a smaller crop this year, and local salmon runs haven't been very strong so far.
3: If they're, you know, kept out of the dump and don't have the berry patches, and if we don't have a good salmon run in the buskin or a pillar or whatever, they could become a little bit more grouchy, and this whole idea of dogs could be a much more important aspect to think about than in normal years.
1: Fern Bendio is a research assistant at Brigham Young University and a co-author on the study. She says not taking your dog into bear country is the best way to avoid problems. But if that isn't an option, like in Kodiak, then you can lower your chances of an attack by keeping your dog on a leash.
4: There's a really specific sequence of events where, like, the dog would be off leash, it's running ahead on the trail, I'm sure you can picture this, and then it runs into a bear and it gets scared, and what does your dog do when it gets scared? It runs right back to the owner, to a safety person.
1: Bendio also suggests that people have bear spray on hand anytime they go hiking, and even when they let their dog out into the yard. Lead author Smith says that their study is by no means the full story. He'd love to do a survey that includes responses from people who had peaceful encounters with bears, too. But he hopes studies like his will help keep people safe in bear country. Reporting in Kodiak, I'm Catherine Irving.
0: And as for the weather here in Juneau, it's 52 degrees and cloudy this morning. It looks like we're likely to get some showers after 4 p.m. today, and that chance only increases overnight. Thursday looks like it could be dry again, with temperatures nearing 66 degrees. And Friday, it looks sunny with a high of 69 degrees. The weekend looks like it might be mostly dry, with temperatures reaching the mid-60s. And we have 6 cruise ships due in port today. The National Geographic Seabird at 6 a.m., Discovery Princess at 6:30, Crystal Symphony at 8, New Amsterdam at 10, the Star Princess at 12:30, and the Serenade of the Sea at 1:30. 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For more news, visit ktoo.org. 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

0: Good morning. What have the last week of U.S. attacks against Iran accomplished? Military analysts say not much, and that it would take weeks of even heavier strikes before commercial ships start moving freely again. It's Morning Edition from NPR News. ICE is temporarily pausing most traffic stops after agents shot and killed two men in a week. Amy Martinez.
1: And I'm Leila Fadel. What are the agency's policies on deadly force? And is there any proof of its claims that the men were threats? Also, the Interior Department is proposing a change to how grizzly bears in Yellowstone National Park are managed, putting states in control. And a group in London wants to inspire more climate quitters in the oil and gas industry. It's Wednesday, July 15th. Linda Ronstadt turns 80 today. The news is next.
2: Live from NPR News in Washington, I'm Windsor Johnston. A high-stakes confirmation hearing is underway on Capitol Hill at this hour for Acting Attorney General Todd Blanche. The Senate Judiciary Committee is considering whether to give President Trump's former personal attorney the job permanently. In his opening statement, Blanche told the panel that his time at the DOJ has prepared him to lead the department.
3: 17 months ago, I sat at this table as the nominee to be the Deputy Attorney General, and I told you that serving in the Department of Justice was my American dream. Since then, I have helped lead it, first as deputy and now as acting attorney general, and I'm here today to earn your trust once more.
2: Democrats are expected to press Blanche over the Justice Department's handling of the Jeffrey Epstein files and investigations of Trump's political opponents. Blanche's confirmation could hinge on a small number of Republicans who have not yet committed to supporting him. Stocks on Wall Street opened higher this morning as the Labor Department reported a cooling in wholesale inflation last month. NPR's Scott Horsley reports the Dow Jones Industrial Average rose about 220 points in early trading.
4: Prices at the wholesale level in June were up 5.5% from a year ago. That's a smaller annual increase than the previous month. Wholesale prices actually dipped between May and June by 0.3%. Retail prices showed a similar decline last month, thanks in part to falling gasoline prices. Renewed tensions in the Strait of Hormuz, however, are once again pushing gas prices higher. AAA says the average price of regular gas rose 3 cents a gallon overnight, while diesel prices jumped by a nickel a gallon. Iran is threatening to halt all energy exports from the Middle East after President Trump announced a new blockade of Iranian ports. Asian stocks were mixed overnight, up in Tokyo, Seoul, and Hong Kong, but down in Shanghai. Scott Horsley, NPR News, Washington.
2: Security officials in Germany are warning of attacks by Iranian networks in Europe after a list of targets was published in a pro-regime newspaper. Esme Nicholson reports Tehran is accusing European states of failing to condemn U.S.-Israeli attacks.
5: Among the 13 politicians listed by the Iranian daily Hamashari were President Trump, German Chancellor Friedrich Merz, Israeli Prime Minister Benjamin Netanyahu, and the leaders of France, Italy, and Great Britain. The newspaper asserts that they will pay for the death of former Supreme Leader Ali Khamenei. Security policy experts within the German Bundestag say the retaliation list would not have been published without approval from the Iranian regime, warning that the risk of Iran's intelligence agencies using proxies in Germany to carry out attacks is extremely real. For NPR News, I'm Esme Nicholson in Berlin.
2: On Wall Street, the Dow was up 205 points. 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
6: And this is Morning Edition on KTOO in Juneau. I'm Yvonne Crumery. Thank you for tuning in. A cruise ship dock and development project planned for downtown Juneau will be scaled down by more than half its original size, but will cost an additional $100 million. That's according to Susan Bell, Huna Totem Corporation's Vice President of Strategic Initiatives. She gave an overview of the planned changes to the Juneau Assembly during a committee meeting on Monday night.
7: There's some unique challenges to our construction environment right now. I highlighted the cost of steel, which is actually a very fluid situation right now. But the cost of steel was about $620 a ton in August 2023, and it was north of $1,100 recently.
6: The planned development is called Auk Landing. It includes a cruise ship dock and a waterfront development project. The Juneau Planning Commission approved conditional use permits for the development in 2023, and the Juneau Assembly approved a tidelands lease for it last year. The dock will be located in Gastineau Channel off Egan Drive and next to the U.S. Coast Guard Station. Bell says the corporation hoped to begin construction last year, but due to unexpected construction timeline delays, a legal challenge, tariffs on steel, and market volatility, Bell says it's now aiming to begin next summer and open in 2028. She says since 2023, the project's cost has escalated from an expected $150 million to now more than $250 million. She says the corporation plans to reduce the waterfront development portion of the project by more than half its footprint, from 50,000 square feet down to 18,000 square feet. She says the project will still contain key elements of the original design, including a welcome center. The new plan does not include underground parking anymore.
7: We've really worked to retain the design elements, a year-round attractive waterfront development, and the elegance that we were trying to have on this site.
6: At the meeting, City Manager Katie Kester said the project will have to return to the Planning Commission and Assembly for approval of the amended plan, likely in the coming months. And it's 52 degrees today and mostly cloudy. We have a high of 62 expected today, and it looks like it might rain in the afternoon after 4 p.m. Tomorrow looks dry with a high of 66 degrees, and Friday looks like it could be sunny with a high of 69. The weekend looks like it will be dry and sunny with highs reaching the mid-60s. This is KTOO. Thank you for tuning in.
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0: Live from NPR News in Washington, I'm Dave Mattingly. The U.S. carried out more attacks against Iranian targets today near the Strait of Hormuz, hours after President Trump reinstated a naval blockade of Iranian ports. U.S. Central Command says the latest wave of strikes lasted about 90 minutes and was meant to further limit Iran's ability to attack commercial ships in the strait. Amid war with Russia, Ukraine's prime minister and government have resigned. It's part of a cabinet reshuffling by the country's president, Volodymyr Zelensky. NPR's Polina Litvinova reports from Kyiv.
1: Ukrainian media report that Yulia Sviridenko, now the former prime minister, might become a Ukraine's ambassador to the U.S. However, she hasn't confirmed this officially. It's also unclear who will lead the new government. But Ukrainians seem most concerned about the fate of Defense Minister Mykhailo Fedorov. Fedorov is credited with a strategy shift that saw Ukraine launch dozens of successful attacks on Russia's oil facilities, causing significant damage to the Russian economy. But Ukrainian media say some top commanders don't approve of Fedorov's overall approach, and this may put him in an uncertain position. The Ukrainian parliament is expected to vote for the new government in the next few days. Polina Litvinova, NPR News, Kyiv.
0: This is NPR News from Washington.
2: A Juno artist design will be printed on bear garbage cans downtown. Crystal Jackson's painting of bears frolicking on a rainbow background is the winning artwork in a contest to decorate 44 new bear cans. The design features three panels of black bears eating, playing, and climbing trees. Here's Jackson during the unveiling of the design at Elizabeth Perotrovich Plaza yesterday.
3: I wanted to capture different personalities, like the playful, like, laziness of the one that's kind of laying on his backside, rolling around. We've got one with, you know, keep wild, eat fish, not trash kind of thing.
2: The contest is a partnership between the city and borough of Juneau, the Alaska Department of Fish and Game, and Norwegian Cruise Line Holdings. It was first announced in December, and voting opened for three finalist designs in March. Jackson also gets a cash reward for the contest, $7,000 to the artist, $3,000 to a nonprofit of their choice. Jackson chose NAMI Juno, where she volunteers. And Jackson says she's happy to be part of anything to help keep Juno's bears safe. When bears get into trash, they learn to turn to garbage and people for food, which can make them dangerous. The state has to euthanize bears that become aggressive while looking for food in city streets and neighborhoods. Fish and Game's Abby McAllister attributes the recent bear activity to humans not properly securing our garbage.
4: It's truly our fault. It is. And until we start doing a better job, we will continue to see these problems show up and these bears coming into town.
2: Recent social media videos have shown multiple black bears throughout Juneau and one inside a local downtown hotel. The new cans are bear resistant and easier for humans to open than the ones currently downtown. The new design will also be featured on a larger waste enclosure near the cruise docks as well. And as for the weather here in Juneau, it's currently 52 degrees and cloudy this morning. It looks like we may see some rain this afternoon. The National Weather Service says after 4 p.m. Tomorrow, it looks like it'll dry out again with a high of 66 degrees. And Friday, it looks like it could be sunny with a high of 69. We may see a little bit of rain on Friday night, but Saturday and Sunday look dry and clear, with temperatures reaching the mid-60s. Sunrise was at 4:16 this morning, and sunset is at 9:49 tonight. We're getting a total of 17 and a half hours of daylight and losing 3 minutes a day. This is KTOO. Thank you for tuning in.

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0: Live from NPR News, I'm Lakshmi Singh. President Trump says Immigration and Customs Enforcement should continue traffic stops a day after ICE said it was pausing the practice in non-urgent cases. Investigations are underway into ICE-related shootings of a Colombian man in Maine on Monday and a Mexican man in Houston, Texas, days earlier. NPR's Sergio Martinez Beltran reports the officers involved were not wearing body cameras.
1: After the deadly shootings of U.S. citizens Rene Good and Alex Preddy in Minneapolis, DHS said it was going to quickly deploy body cameras to agents across the country. Well, that hasn't happened. Only about half of the field officers have body cameras, according to DHS. The agency is blaming Democrats in Congress and the partial government shutdowns for these.
0: The Senate confirmation hearings underway for Jay Clayton, President Trump's nominee for Director of National Intelligence. He fielded this question from the Intelligence Committee's ranking Democrat, Senator Mark Warner.
2: If you're confirmed, you've got to make sure that you speak truth to power. Mm-hmm. And that means even if the truth is not the preferred narrative that somebody wants to hear. So let me just ask you, it should be a simple question. Do you deny that Joe Biden won the 2020 election?
3: Senator, I'm not an election denier. Joe Biden was certified as the president of the United States.
0: Jay Clayton during his confirmation hearing. From Washington, it's NPR News.
4: This is Morning Edition on KTOO in Juneau. I'm Yvonne Crumry. The Ketchikan Gateway Borough has a new playground. Borough officials welcomed the new facility at Alder Park on Bryant Street at a ribbon-cutting ceremony Wednesday. The small playground is designed for toddlers and comes with three pieces of equipment, including a slide and a climbing dome. It's the first playground the borough has constructed since the borough assembly approved a parks and playground master plan in 2023. The last playground constructed by the borough was nearly a decade ago. Morgan Berry is the borough's public works director. He says a playground at Alder Park is expected to do well.
5: It was determined that exclusive of school district properties, there are no playgrounds in the vicinity of Alder Park. So if you had children that were not old enough to go to school, then there wasn't a playground available.
4: It's the first playground of about half a dozen managed by the borough to use rubber tiles. Barry says it's easier to clean than other ground materials and also provides better fall protection. Also constructed at the new playground was a retaining wall and staircase leading to the park. The project was funded by the Federal Land and Water Conservation Fund and through the borough's half-cent sales tax for capital improvement projects. The new playground at Alder Park officially opened in May. And as for the weather here in Juneau, it's 54 degrees and mostly cloudy. It looks like we may have some rain later today, after 4, and that may increase overnight. But tomorrow looks like it should be dry with a high of 66 degrees. Friday, it looks like it could be sunny with a high of 69. And the weekend looks like it could be dry and getting clear with temperatures reaching the mid-60s. And sunrise was at 4:16 today. Sunset is at 9:49 tonight. We're getting 17 and a half hours of daylight and losing 3 minutes a day. 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For more news, visit KTOO.org, and thank you for tuning in.

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0: You're listening to KTOO's Tlingit Word of the Week. This week's word comes from Keishi Bessie Cooley. The word this week is t'uh. That means king salmon. And here's a sentence.
1: T'uh they sleed ukokch augustiak na'eni.
0: The king salmon swim to Teslin when August is first arriving. Let's hear it again.
1: T'uh.
0: King salmon. Gunashjish t'chune Lance Twitchell, Gold Belt Heritage Foundation, and the University of Alaska Southeast for this audio.
2: Keishi Bessie Cooley is Kokhetan and a child of a Yenyedi man. She is from Daisleen, Teslin, and grew up spending time in Teslin and around Teslin Lake. She earned a master's degree in Indigenous Languages and Linguistics from Simon Fraser University. She is currently translating projects for the Children of the Taku Society.
0: Tune in next week for another Tlingit Word of the Week from KTOO.
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0: Crystal Symphony at 8 a.m. Good morning. You're listening to KTOO. I'm Yvonne Crummery, filling in for Mike Lane this week. A new study suggests that having a dog could more than double the chance of encounter with bears. As KMXT's Catherine Irving reports, study authors say there are precautions people can take to protect themselves and their dogs.
4: Tom Smith is the study's lead author and a research wildlife biologist at Brigham Young University in Utah. He spent more than 30 years studying bears, and several of those years in Kodiak.
5: It's bear country, I mean, right out the back door.
4: Smith remembers the moment he first decided to do this study. It was fall 2023. A couple and their dog, experienced backcountry campers, had been fatally mauled by a bear inside their tent in Canada's Banff National Park. Press and park staff both came to him for advice.
5: The takeaway was they did everything right, and yet they got fatally mauled. But as a bear biologist, I said, no, that's not the message. And I said, I would never take a dog in bear country, period.
4: Smith explains that dogs and bears are natural enemies. Bears evolved from the ancestors of wolves around 50 million years ago, but there are still a lot of similarities between the two. Wolves and bears compete for food and territory and have been known to kill each other's young.
5: There's not been a lot of love lost between those two species, so now when you take a

0: mutated wolf, which we call a domestic dog, and put it on a rope, what do you expect?
1: Older research had suggested that dogs could be helpful in bear country because they alert owners to the presence of bears and protect their owners in the event of an attack. But other research and anecdotal evidence from wildlife managers suggested that bear conflicts were more likely when a dog was present. Smith wanted to see if this was true.
0: If you go with conventional wisdom, it usually is pretty good, but there's some out there stuff in science. You have to really go after the data.
1: He and another of these studies' authors have spent decades sorting through news stories and reports from thousands of black, brown, and polar bear encounters across the United States and Canada. Smith found that in more than 300 conflicts, people with dogs were more than twice as likely to have a negative encounter, and that dogs initiated the conflict with the bear more than half the time. Off-leash dogs were 6 times more likely to cause problems than leash dogs. Dogs also alerted their owners to the presence of a bear less than 10% of the time.
2: That's kind of what we've been telling people for years around here with bears.
1: That's Larry Van Dale, a retired wildlife biologist with the Alaska Department of Fish and Game and current executive director at the Kodiak Brown Bear Trust. Van Dale says that for the most part, coastal brown bears in Kodiak and other parts of Alaska are less likely to be aggressive towards people and pets than their grizzly bear cousins in the lower 48. He says this is partly because the bears have more abundant food sources here.
2: Grizzly bears have to work a lot harder for their food than brown bears do. Brown bears have big berry patches, they have places to graze the grass, they have a lot of salmon coming in and so forth.
1: That doesn't mean there haven't been bear incidents. A woman and her dog fended off a black bear in Cooper Landing just last month. In fact, Van Dale says it's a good idea to be on higher alert around bears this year. The unusually long and cold winter gave berry bushes in Kodiak and the rest of Alaska a late start, so Van Dale says there will be a smaller crop this year, and local salmon runs haven't been very strong so far.
2: If they're, you know, kept out of the dump and don't have the berry patches, and if we don't have a good salmon run in the buskin or a pillar or whatever, they could become a little bit more grouchy, and this whole idea of dogs could be a much more important aspect to think about than in normal years.
1: Fern Bendio is a research assistant at Brigham Young University and a co-author on the study. She says not taking your dog into bear country is the best way to avoid problems. But if that isn't an option, like in Kodiak, then you can lower your chances of an attack by keeping your dog on a leash.
3: There's a really specific sequence of events where, like, the dog would be off leash. It's running ahead on the trail. I'm sure you can picture this. And then it runs into a bear and it gets scared. And what does your dog do when it gets scared? It runs right back to the owner, to its safety person.
1: Bendio also suggests that people have bear spray on hand anytime they go hiking, and even when they let their dog out into the yard. Lead author Smith says that their study is by no means the full story. He'd love to do a survey that includes responses from people who had peaceful encounters with bears, too. But he hopes studies like his will help keep people safe in bear country. Reporting in Kodiak, I'm Catherine Irving.
4: And it's 54 degrees and cloudy. The high today is 62, and we may see some rain later today. And we're expecting 6 cruise ships in port today. The National Geographic Seabird at 6 a.m., Discovery Princess at 6:30, Crystal Symphony at 8 a.m., New Amsterdam at 10 a.m., Star Princess at 12:30, and Serenade of the Sea at 1:30. 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For more news, visit ktoo.org. 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
1: Good morning from the KTOO Newsroom in Juneau. I'm Yvonne Crumry. Thank you for tuning in. A cruise ship dock and development project planned for downtown Juneau will be scaled down by more than half its original size, but will cost an additional $100 million. That's according to Susan Bell, Huntotum Corporation's Vice President of Strategic Initiatives. She gave an overview of the planned changes to the Juneau Assembly during a committee meeting on Monday night.
2: There's some unique challenges to our construction environment right now. I highlighted the cost of steel, which is actually a very fluid situation right now. But the cost of steel was about $620 a ton in August 2023, and it was north of $1,100 recently.
1: The planned development is called Auk Landing. It includes a cruise ship dock and a waterfront development project. The Juneau Planning Commission approved conditional use permits for the development in 2023, and the Juneau Assembly approved a tidelands lease for it last year. The dock will be located in Gastineau Channel off Egan Drive and next to the U.S. Coast Guard Station. Bell says the corporation hoped to begin construction last year, but due to unexpected construction timeline delays, a legal challenge, tariffs on steel, and market volatility, Bell says it's now aiming to begin next summer and open in 2028. She says since 2023, the project's cost has escalated from an expected $150 million to now more than $250 million. She says the corporation plans to reduce the waterfront development portion of the project by more than half its footprint, from 50,000 square feet down to 18,000 square feet. She says the project will still contain key elements of the original design, including a welcome center. The new plan does not include underground parking anymore.
2: We've really worked to retain the design elements, a year-round attractive waterfront development, and the elegance that we were trying to have on this site.
1: At the meeting, City Manager Katie Kester said the project will have to return to the Planning Commission and Assembly for approval of the amended plan, likely in the coming months. A Juneau artist design will be printed on bear garbage cans downtown. Crystal Jackson's painting of bears frolicking on a rainbow background is the winning artwork in a contest to decorate 44 new bear cans. The design features three panels of black bears eating, playing, and climbing trees. Here's Jackson during the unveiling of the design at Elizabeth Perotrovich Plaza yesterday.
3: I wanted to capture different personalities, like the playful, like laziness of the one that's kind of laying on his backside, rolling around. We've got one with, keep wild, eat fish, not trash kind of thing.
1: The contest is a partnership between the City and Borough of Juneau, the Alaska Department of Fish and Game, and Norwegian Cruise Line Holdings. It was first announced in December, and voting opened for three finalist designs in March. Jackson also gets a cash reward for the contest, $7,000 to the artist, $3,000 to a nonprofit of their choice. Jackson chose NAMI Juneau, where she volunteers. And Jackson says she's happy to be part of anything to help keep Juneau's bears safe. When bears get into trash, they learn to turn to garbage and people for food, which can make them dangerous. The state has to euthanize bears that become aggressive while looking for food in city streets and neighborhoods. Fish and Game's Abby McAllister attributes the recent bear activity to humans not properly securing our garbage.
4: It's truly our fault. It is. And until we start doing a better job, we will continue to see these problems show up and these bears coming into town.
1: Recent social media videos have shown multiple black bears throughout Juneau and one inside a local downtown hotel. The new cans are bear-resistant and easier for humans to open than the ones currently downtown. The new design will also be featured on a larger waste enclosure near the cruise docks as well. What does it mean for Alaska to get the maximum benefit from its resources? That was one of many thorny questions lawmakers wrestled with on Tuesday's Talk of Alaska. Anchorage Democratic Senator Bill Walkowski and Big Lake Republican Representative Kevin McCabe joined the program to discuss the ongoing debate over a bill offering tax breaks for the Alaska LNG project. Alaska's state constitution directs the legislature to help the state utilize, develop, and conserve the state's natural resources, quote, for the maximum benefit of its people. For Walkowski, that means the tax breaks offered to pipeline developer Glen Farren should have significant strings attached, including an expansion of the state's corporate income tax.
5: The state of Alaska should be getting some of that back because we've socialized the risk, because we've given them massive tax breaks up front. We got to make it some way in the back. Otherwise, we're not going to be able to afford education. We're not going to be able to afford to pay any PFD at all. We're not going to be able to fix our roads, our ports, our bridges.
1: Expanding the state's corporate income tax to cover private companies in the oil and gas industry, including Glen Farren and major producer Hillcorp, is a key sticking point as lawmakers approach the end of a second consecutive special session. Opponents of the proposal include Glen Farren and most Republicans in the legislature. They say the tax change could scare off investors. Governor Mike Dunleavy has threatened to veto the gas pipeline bill if it includes the change. On Talk of Alaska, McCabe said the bipartisan Senate majority's focus on extracting every possible dollar from a potential gas pipeline project misses one key upside for Alaskans.
6: The maximum benefit to Alaskans includes gas to Alaskans. That's what we're all forgetting. It seems like people are all focused on what we're going to get from the gas line, what profits, how much is coming to the state of Alaska. Well, what about the people in Fairbanks who are only, and frankly, the people in Anchorage who are only focused on how am I going to pay to heat my house?
1: He said lawmakers should focus on easing the path forward for the gas pipeline as supplies in the Cook Inlet dwindle and the prospect of importing gas looms ahead. Lawmakers are scheduled to return to Juneau tomorrow, but it's unclear if they'll come to an agreement that satisfies members of the House, the Senate, and Governor Mike Dunleavy. And processors are paying more for commercial salmon this season than in recent years. As Coast Alaska's Angela Denning reports, it has to do with international markets.
7: An early season indicator of how salmon prices will go is Bristol Bay's sockeye fishery, which opened in June. It's the largest harvest of sockeye in the world. The region's main processor, Silver Bay Seafoods, announced in an email to fishermen a base price of $1.60 per pound. That's 30 cents higher than last year and 80 cents more than the year before that. Silver Bay wouldn't comment on Southeast prices, but talk on the dock says it's higher for all species. Sockeye are $3 a pound, and chums are over a dollar. Simon Marks is with McKinley Research Group, which tracks Alaska's commercial fishing economy.
8: Four main categories that we look at are current year harvest, inventory from past years, competing species supply, and demand.
7: Some of the higher pricing comes from supply and demand. And the global supply of salmon is down for most species. Sockeye supplies are expected to be down by 15% compared to the five-year average. A large reason is this season's Bristol Bay sockeye harvest is expected to be down because the run is smaller.
8: The forecast is driven largely by a 21% drop in Bristol Bay.
7: Alaska's chum harvests are expected to be a bit lower than the five-year average, but Mark says the global supply is projected to drop by 26% from the five-year average.
8: We've watched the Japanese harvest decline pretty significantly over the past 5 years, and expected harvests this year are going to be significantly worse than we've seen in the past. So that is a large part of the market that we are hoping to fill.
7: Many market variables affect how much fishermen are paid. Most of Alaska's salmon is exported. Some is processed overseas and returned to U.S. markets, and that supply can be affected by tariffs. International markets shifted in 2022 when the war in Ukraine began, and the Biden administration started banning seafood imported from Russia. Last year, the Trump administration started using tariffs for international negotiations. Sam Friedman, also with the McKinley Research Group, says besides China, most other countries aren't imposing their own tariffs, but they could. And that would reduce the value of Alaska fish.
9: This potential for retaliatory tariffs really matters because so much of Alaska seafood is exported. And if foreign countries increase the taxes on U.S. Origin seafood, it makes those products less competitive in those markets.
7: And those international markets are massive compared to Alaska's. Alaska's wild salmon harvests account for only about 7% of the world's total supply. The state's biggest competitor is farmed salmon, especially from Norway and Chile. And that's a variable that will be hard to change.
9: World aquaculture tends to grow steadily every year, and so that Alaska's share of the pie, that wild harvest share of the pie, tends to get smaller every year, and that's just part of the reality of selling seafood.
7: Of course, the cost of fishing is higher too. Diesel, which fuels most commercial boats, is averaging between $5 and $6 a gallon statewide. Reporting for Coast Alaska, in Petersburg, I'm Angela Denning.
1: And as for the weather here in Juneau, it's currently 54 degrees and cloudy. We may see some rain later this afternoon, though. Tomorrow, it looks like it'll be dry, with temperatures reaching the mid-60s. And Friday, it looks like it could be sunny, with temperatures reaching almost 70 degrees. Sunrise is at 4:16 this morning and sunset is at 9:49 tonight. We're getting 17 and a half hours of daylight and losing 3 minutes a day. and there are 6 cruise ships due in port today. The National Geographic Seabird at 6, the Discovery Princess at 6:30, Crystal Symphony at 8, New Amsterdam at 10, Star Princess at 12:30, and Serenade of the Sea at 1:30. And that's all for the morning newscast today, but afternoon newscasts start at 4:18 right here on KTOO. Thank you for listening.

0: Acting Attorney General Todd Blanche faces questions from the Senate Judiciary Committee. Blanche filled in for Pam Bondi since she left the Justice Department in April. And like Bondi, he used to be a lawyer for President Trump. His answers determine if senators will back him for the job permanently. Can he gain their support? That's on the next Morning Edition from NPR News.
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2: Why are so many people caught in doom loops of sad or anxious thoughts? 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

0: This is statewide news from Alaska Public Media. I'm Ava White. What does it mean for Alaska to get the maximum benefit from its resources? That was one of the thorny questions lawmakers wrestled with on yesterday's Talk of Alaska. Anchorage Democratic Senator Bill Willikowski and Big Lake Republican Representative Kevin McCabe joined the program to discuss the ongoing debate over a bill offering tax breaks for the Alaska LNG project. Willikowski says the tax breaks offered to pipeline developer Glenfarne should have significant strings attached, including an expansion of the state's corporate income tax. He said the project will be immensely profitable for the developers.
1: The state of Alaska should be getting some of that back because we've socialized the risk, because we've given them massive tax breaks up front. We got to make it some way in the back.
0: Expanding the state's corporate income tax is a key sticking point as lawmakers approach the end of a second consecutive special session. On Talk of Alaska, McCabe said the bipartisan Senate majority's focus on extracting every possible dollar from a potential gas pipeline project misses one key upside for Alaskans.
2: The maximum benefit to Alaskans includes gas to Alaskans. That's what we're all forgetting.
0: He said lawmakers should focus on easing the path forward for the gas pipeline as supplies in Cook Inlet dwindle and the prospect of imported gas looms ahead. Lawmakers are scheduled to return back in Juneau tomorrow, but it's unclear if they'll come to an agreement that satisfies the members of the House, the Senate, and Governor Mike Dunleavy. You can hear the full one-hour program at the Talk of Alaska page on alaskapublic.org. Three cases of cyclosporiasis have been recorded since May in Alaska, but epidemiologists say it's too early to say whether the cases are part of the national outbreak, mostly concentrated in the Midwest. Two of the Alaska cases involved international travel. The Centers for Disease Control and Prevention have documented more than 1,600 cases since May and tied 400 to the outbreak. The illness is caused by eating food or drinking water contaminated with feces, but epidemiologists have not yet identified the source. Joe McLaughlin is head epidemiologist for Alaska. He says it's always important to be vigilant with food safety.
3: There are all sorts of foodborne pathogens that can be present in produce that we buy from the grocery store. And so it's just a good idea to get in the practice of washing your fruits and vegetables thoroughly before you consume them.
0: He says Alaskans should wash fruits and veggies well, even those that say they're pre-washed or ready to eat. He says the pathogen is killed when cooked and it doesn't typically pass from person to person. Symptoms of the illness vary, but can include watery diarrhea and abdominal pain, vomiting, low fever, or flu-like symptoms, which can last for weeks. 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
0: You're listening to Statewide News from Alaska Public Media. I'm Ava White. There are theatrical performances about pretty much everything, but fish piracy and debauchery, that might be unique to one melodrama that's loosely based on Ketchikan's seedy past. The Fish Pirate's Daughter is celebrating its 60th anniversary this month, and as KRBD's Hunter Morrison reports, it's a community staple that continues to evolve to this day.
7: On a recent weeknight at the Ted Ferry Civic Center, about a dozen actors fall into place on a small stage. Some are holding props, like a bucket and a bag of ice. A man dressed similarly to Beetlejuice stands center stage. Longtime show director Elizabeth Nelson takes a seat behind her electric piano.
8: Okay, are we ready?
7: The props are turned to weapons against the stripe-patterned man. A cane is jabbed into his ribs. The bust of a mermaid is smacked against his face. He's then roped into a net, like a fish. That's just one scene in the notoriously silly short play Fish Pirate's Daughter. The production is an exaggerated take on the city's history, with drunks and ladies of the night. Nelson, who has been involved with the Fish Pirate's Daughter for about 40 years, says the show was made by Ketchikanites for Ketchikanites. She says it probably wouldn't work well outside of Alaska.
9: It's our opportunity to laugh with ourselves, not at ourselves, to see our friends and neighbors in something that is silly and fun. I think it just is it's just become a part of who we are as a community.
7: Fish Pirate's Daughter was written in the 1960s by Ketchikan-born Robert Kinnerk to fund the newly formed theater group First City Players. That organization still puts on the play. It's been performed around Southeast, from bars in Ketchikan to Wrangell to ferries on the Alaska Marine Highway. And as its name might suggest, the play is about fish pirates, or commercial fishermen who stole salmon in the days of fish traps. The devices, which captured salmon before they go upstream to spawn, wiped out salmon populations but were protected by the law. The play is a farcical look at the seriousness of fish piracy.
10: Part of the brilliance of this show is that the script is a framework of which you can take 300 different roads.
7: That's Philip Smith, who plays the role of Tony, one of the drunks. He's acted in the show for about 5 years, but has grown up watching it. His mom is the director. Smith says the interactive play changes year to year. That's in part because the actors make the characters their own.
10: New people have come through and added their own twist on it, and it suddenly changed an entire scene. Which then, I mean, it doesn't change the message at the end, but it still can change moments, it can make life of new things, and bring different light to these characters.
7: And while Ketchikan has changed a lot since the days of fish piracy, some actors argue it's the same in a lot of ways. It's still a quirky fishing town. Nelson says that helps make the play's story timeless.
9: I just am kind of amazed that it has survived this long and that it still feels fresh and it still feels fun.
7: Since its debut in 1966, the show has seen a complete overhaul of its music scoring. It's also added new characters like Laddies of the Line or Men of the Night. Reporting in Ketchikan, I'm Hunter Morrison.
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Get the lowdown on everything happening in the arts, culture, and community of the capital city with me, Boston Christopher, on Juno afternoon. Gonna chi, shawa, tuxnusum, salama. Thank you for listening.

0: During times of deep political and financial chaos, artists still create. NPR recently traveled to Chicago to see how grassroots organizations are using the arts to cope with uncertainty.
1: Art has been a vehicle to constantly radically reimagine a way out, a different tomorrow.
0: 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A look at the intersection of art and activism on All Things Considered from NPR News.
2: 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We'd all been brought up with double-digit inflation. 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
1: Why are so many people caught in doom loops of sad or anxious thoughts? 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

0: This is The World. I'm Marco Werman. There is a certain romance in the idea of the gap year. You pack a bag, maybe travel somewhere totally different, maybe settle into a new culture with the hope of returning home a little more wise, possibly with a new language under your belt. Spain seemed like the perfect choice for one Canadian woman on her gap year, a steady job as a nanny near the ocean. But things didn't exactly go as planned. On GBH's Stories from the Stage, Angela Liu shares a decision that reshaped the direction of her life.
1: For the last 29 weeks, I have been an au pair to this family in a town called Begas. I took this job and came to Spain so I can learn Spanish and be a local for a year. I took this job in particular so I didn't have to dip into my savings.

Welcome to Native America Calling. I'm Sean Spruce. Shub is a longtime indigenous DJ and music producer who's helped elevate the electronic genre known as powwow step. His new album, Heritage Part 2, offers more eclectic sounds and features from last year's Part 1, as he takes listeners on another personal journey with danceable tracks filled with powwow samples to introspective ambient original works. We'll catch up with Shub about the new album right after the news.

0: This is National Native News. I'm Jill Freitas. Historically, pharmacists in Alaska have been limited in what they can do. Over the last decade, they've advocated for and been granted expanded authority. Now, a new law goes further. Health reporter Rachel Cassandra delved into the law, which will increase access to care by changing how pharmacists can work in the state.
1: Soren White grew up in a pharmacy. As a young adult, he worked as a pharmacy tech, then went to school in Oregon to become a pharmacist with clinical training. But when he returned to Sitka for a job at his parents' pharmacies, his daily work was much more limited. A new state law expands what White and other pharmacists can do as part of their practice. Starting in January, they'll be able to test and treat certain ailments, like strep throat, urinary tract infections, or the flu. State House Representative Justin Ruffridge, a Soldotna Republican, is a pharmacist who supported the bill.
2: We are the most highly accessible healthcare professional.
1: Data shows people see pharmacists up to twice as often as primary care providers. The law builds on other legislation that has helped increase pharmacists' authority in recent years. The bill passed by wide margins in both the House and Senate. Governor Mike Dunleavy vetoed it, but lawmakers had enough support to override his veto. Brandy Signa-Martin is the executive director for the Alaska Pharmacy Association.
3: Patients are going to be able to walk into community pharmacies and have access to care for minor ailments, test and treat.
1: She says that's really important in a rural state like Alaska. Expanded services will also make it easier for community pharmacies to survive. And she says it will be easier for pharmacists to set up collaborative agreements where they work with a provider. With more training, that could include specialists. Psychiatry, for example, she says first a psychiatrist would diagnose the patient, but then the psychiatrist could work with a pharmacist to optimize their medication.
3: The patient maybe doesn't need to see the psychiatrist every single visit.
1: She says the new law also opens the door to pharmacists covering other healthcare gaps. That could include offering HIV prevention medication like PrEP and PEP. And she says this law means pharmacists can start treating Alaskans with medications for opioid use disorder.
3: Be able to get a DEA license to be able to be a prescriber for those medications.
1: She thinks that will be a major game changer for the ongoing opioid crisis in Alaska. In Anchorage, I'm Rachel Cassandra.
0: Molly of Denali made her groundbreaking debut on PBS Kids back in 2019. The animated Alaska Native girl is the first Indigenous lead of a nationally distributed children's series. And as KJZZ's Gabrielle Pietrasio reports, she's made a stop in Phoenix.
4: Let's go!
5: If you visit the Heard Museum between now through August, you'll come across an Alaskan village where you can tag along with Molly on all of her wild adventures, from flying a bush plane to riding a snowmobile, wearing snowshoes, or smoking salmon.
6: We brought Alaska to Arizona.
5: Hopi Patty Talahonga is the museum's chief programming and engagement officer.
6: And therefore, the Heard Museum is the coolest place in town.
5: For Phoenix's Dog Days of Summer.
7: You never know when you're going to find your best friend, and sometimes it might be at the museum.
5: Allison Nicolosi is director of the nonprofit AZ Husky Rescue.
8: Oh my gosh, there's one that I'm trying to adopt. 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
9: Who let the dogs out?
5: Sadly for Heard employee Taylor Susan, Max the Husky has already found a new home, but there's still plenty more pups, maybe even enough for a pack to pull a dog sled. For National Native News, I'm Gabriel Pietrasio.
0: And I'm Jill Freitas.
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4: This is Native America Calling. I'm Sean Spruce. Mohawk DJ and music producer Shub continues to build on his reputation as the premier artist behind the genre known as powwow step, which blends powwow and traditional indigenous music with electronic and hip-hop styles. Shub has won numerous awards as both a solo artist and as a member of the group formerly known as A Tribe Called Red. He has created anthems that have become soundtracks to films and television shows, including Electric Powwow Drum and War Club. His new album, Heritage Part 2, continues to expand the sound associated with the acclaimed DJ. We'll speak with Shub about the new album, and later in the hour, we'll hear from another indigenous electronic artist, Darksiders, a rising talent. Darksiders has performed on some of the world's largest electronic music stages. Join us today, listeners, with your comments and questions. You can call us at 1-800-996-2848. That number is also 1-800-99-NATIVE, and the phone lines are open now. Joining us from Fort Erie, Ontario, Canada, on Zoom is Shub. He is a DJ and music producer, and he is Mohawk from the Six Nations of the Grand River. Shub, hello, and welcome to Native America Calling. Great to have you on the show today, brother.
13: Hey, John, nice to meet you. Thanks for having me, and thanks for having me.
4: Well, I really like this adopted title you have, Godfather of Powwow Step. That's got a good ring to it. Now, on both Heritage Part 1 and Part 2, you push that sound to new limits. What's it been like to explore that potential on this latest album?
13: It's been exciting. You know, it's, getting outside of my comfort zone was like the key thing for this album. You can keep doing the same thing over and over again, but, you know, as most artists, you know, feel like it's always good to get outside of that comfort zone and try to experiment with different stuff. So, I mean, this album, I really, my focus was to try to get as much mainstream playage as possible, you know, because a lot of my music up until now has been stuff that you would hear at festivals or in clubs and stuff like that. It hasn't really reached a big audience, you know, like the mainstream audience radio can. So I think with that in mind, you know, doing a lot of collaborations with other artists on this album is something that was key to making sure that that happens, because, you know, like it's all about storytelling, you know, like this album, it celebrates the identity and it celebrates culture and storytelling as well. And storytelling is something that personally I couldn't do myself, you know what I mean? So I think that's where collaboration really helps, you know, bring that story come to life. And this album really comes to life with these collaborations.
4: Well, we're going to hear a track here in just a moment from one of those collaborators that you worked with. It's a song called I Know. Sebastian Gaskin, the Cree singer-songwriter, is on that. And you also have collaborated on this album with Asanabi. In the last album, you had First Nations R&B singer Tia Wood. So, I mean, you've just got an all-star lineup of talent that's working with you right now. What's it like to collaborate with these other indigenous artists? And what's that process all about?
13: That's pretty amazing. I mean, first and foremost, all these people, they're really good friends of mine. And I've been lucky enough to either play shows with them or be on the same bill at festivals or shows and really get to know them well. And, you know, we keep in touch. And these are all people that, you know, that have been on my bucket list for a while, you know, to collaborate. And once I start working on an album, I reach out and present them with a bunch of songs and a bunch of instrumentals and here's my music. Is there anything you dig or anything you're liking? And they kind of pick out what they like. So I'm really fortunate to have these people on my album and to call them friends, you know, foremost is pretty amazing. So I think that's the process for me anyway. I come with a bag of goodies, you know, a bag of instrumentals, and I just say, hey, you know, take your pick and see which one you like.
4: Well, let's take a pick from that bag of goodies right now. Here's the song I Know featuring Cree singer-songwriter Sebastian Gaskin.

0: That was the song I Know off the new album Heritage Part 2. And Shep, I'll tell you what. So, when we play music on shows like this, sometimes we have to be really mindful of how much time we have. And sometimes we'll only play half a song, or maybe we'll fade it out a little early just in the interest of time. And our producers were messaging me just now, hey, do you want to play the whole thing or do you want to fade halfway? And I was like, play the whole thing. This is a good groove. I want to hear it till the end. So, hey, great job, brother. Really,
1: Thank
0: really good
1: you.
0: sound.
1: Thank you very much. And you know, it's funny to add to that. The song on purpose is a shorter song. So if you notice, the track time on that is only like 2.5 minutes long, which was kind of you know, on purpose. You know, like nowadays when you're streaming stuff online or when people are listening to stuff, I mean, it's always like people are li what's the next thing? What's the next thing? So trying to get a song, a full song in 2.5 minutes, you know, is the was the goal there. And I think it worked.
0: Well, the days of
1: So.
0: like 7 and 8 minute, 10 minute songs are, I guess that's just kind of a thing of the past, huh?
1: It
0: It's just
1: seems
0: not the
1: like it's
0: industry
1: going that
0: anymore.
1: way. Yeah, it seems like it's going that way. And I guess it's just the artist needs to evolve to the times we're in.
0: Well, speaking of evolution, and I find this so inspiring. You told Billboard magazine back in 2020 that Indigenous artists in Canada want to be seen as artists, not just Indigenous artists, referring to the Indigenous Music category at the Juno Awards, but just mainstream. How much progress has been made in Canada to recognize Indigenous musicians on their musicianship, first and foremost?
1: I think it's going really well. I think the representation of Indigenous artists is really good in Canada. It's amazing. You know, a lot of my friends are now getting signed to major labels in Canada, you know, so you're seeing more of that happen. And I think what they're doing is just opening up the doors for other artists, like myself and producers like myself and other artists that are wanting to get there, you know what I mean, and wanting to take that big step. And I think we're able to take those big steps now. Now that we see artists, you know, like Snotty Nose Rez Kids and Tia Wood, you know, getting these big major label deals. And I think that says a lot for our culture and where we are and how, you know, music can really demonstrate how culture can and thrive in modern music spaces. So.
0: You start Heritage Part 2 with the song Calling Card, and that features musician Alan Gray Eyes. I'm sorry, he's described it, not features, but described the cultural impact of the 2013 song you worked on called Electric Powwow Drum. And that song endures, continues to be played on movie, television soundtracks. Why did you start the album with Calling Card?
1: I think it was well, we did a bunch of interviews. My friend Bugat did a bunch of interviews and that he was putting together because he's writing a book about sort of like the birth of Powwow Step and like my journey through the whole process. And during his interviews, he got a lot of he took a lot of audio taping. And that interview that he did with Alan Gray Eyes at the time just struck a lot of chords with me because he was my first manager. When I left A Tribe Called Red and pursued my solo career, he was the my first manager to help me out with a lot of stuff. So I think that he saw a lot of things that I didn't see in the industry, and he made really good points in the interview. And I think that was one quote that really stood out to me, and I think it really resonates, you know, to the whole album. Because this music is a calling card for our people, you know, it's a chance to educate listeners, you know, while entertaining them, you know what I mean? And it encourages, you know, your cultural pride and your self expression, you know, to let people listen to what you have to say. And I think, yeah, he just nailed that quote, and I just loved it so much. I said, yeah, let's start the album that way.
0: I've met Alan Gray Eyes before at a conference, and I've always been really impressed. He works so hard for his artists and just
1: He
0: really,
1: does,
0: really puts it
1: and
0: out
1: he
0: there.
1: has been working very and he's been working very hard for a very long time. Like, he was the first person to get A Tribe Called Red, our crew, out to Winnipeg to really, you know, showcase what we were doing. And he's been in the scene forever. So I mean, like, as far as Indian country goes, like he's an important pillar in
0: All
1: that
0: right.
1: industry.
0: Short break, and we'll come back and continue our conversation with Shub. Stay with us.
2: 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The move opens up 3 million acres of land to natural resource developers. The area is considered sacred to tribes that have been working to protect it from development for decades. More on the next Native America Calling.
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0: Thank you for listening to Native America Calling. I'm Sean Spruce. We are talking with Shub, formerly known as DJ Shub, about his new album, Heritage Part 2. The album features award-winning First Nations musicians as well as artists like DJ Paul from the famed hip-hop group 36 Mafia. You can join our conversation today. 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Or you can also comment on our website, NativeAmericaCalling.com, and our various social media pages like Facebook and Instagram. And later on in the hour, we're going to speak with another Native electronic music artist known as Darksiders, who is known for his hard dance sound. Shub, let's hear another song. This one is titled Spirit. Can you describe it for our listeners before we play it?
1: Yeah, I think Spirit, it started out like how a lot of my songs start out, just chopping up samples and finding a cool sample. I think it just represents sort of where I come from, as far as like a producer background. Like I started out, producing a lot of hip hop and chopping samples. So I think this just plays right into it with the modern electronic sound that you're used to.

0: That was the song Spirit by the godfather of powwow step, a.k.a. Shub, who is on our show today talking about his latest album here, Heritage Part 2. And Shub, sampling powwow songs, that always seems like it would be tricky. How do you know when it's appropriate to sample a certain powwow song? And how do you know when, hey, this is probably a song I don't want to sample? What's that process about?
1: Well, before, when in the early days of powwow step, you know, we were really careful about the songs that we were sampling. Like, we would stay away from ceremonial songs, any kind of song that was of very high importance. We would really only kind of chop up and mix songs like dance songs, like the social songs and contest songs, like big songs like that that are normally played for the anybody to dance to. So we kind of like stayed in that lane. But like eventually, you know, we were, a lot of the drum groups like Northern Cree would reach out with songs that they had recorded and they would let us use, you know, like, so, the evolution of like the way we sampled and the way I sampled songs and stuff like that has really evolved. And due to the drum groups really wanting to take that step too, you know what I mean? The drum groups were really recognizing what we were doing and what I was doing. And they kind of catered to that. So I think it's a lot easier now, because now I'm getting, you know, stems and separated tracks from groups like Northern Cree, who are like, here's some new stuff, check it out. So yeah, it's evolved over time, but we're definitely very careful in what we're sampling.
0: Nice. Now, on this album, you also feature DJ Paul from 3-6 Mafia fame, as we mentioned. How did that collaboration come about?
1: It came about with one of my producers, the co-producer of this album, Mikhail. He knows a lot of people in the industry, and he knew someone who knew DJ Paul in their camp. And he just was like, hey, you know, like, when we reach out to him, see if he can jump on this. And I was like, sure, man. I'm like, sure, let's give it a try. One of those like bucket lists, like, who knows what's going to happen. And sure enough, he came back, liked the song, and recorded the verses for us. And it was really cool. Like, I didn't get to go in the studio and meet him, but it was just one of those things that we did over the internet and through sending tracks and stuff like that. But it was still a great experience to have him, you know, a Grammy award winning, an Oscar award winning artist on the album, which is pretty crazy.
0: It is. That's awesome. We have time for one more song. This is titled Rise. Can you give us a quick intro before we play it?
1: Absolutely. So Ace and Abby, Evan is a really good friend of mine. I've been watching his career just blow up since the beginning. You know, I had him in mind while working on this, and I really needed a storyteller. Like, I needed some lyrics that told a story. That's where Dreesus came into play, and he just topped it off with his amazing lyrics, and it just sounds amazing.

0: The new album, Heritage Part 2, and Shub will tell us what's going on next. Should we expect a Heritage Part 3?
1: I don't know. I've got a lot of songs that I've been working on, and I have another list of dream collaborators, so we'll see what happens next. Next up is really just a lot of planning a tour for next year. Just keep writing music and making that bucket list a little bit bigger.
0: Could you give us a hint of who's on that dream collaboration list you're talking about?
1: A couple of them would be Stella Standing Bear. She's really killing things right now. And she's one that she reached out to me when I dropped the album. So we've been talking back and forth. So that'll be one to look out for in the future. And same with Love. I don't know if you've heard of Love before, but she's an amazing singer who's doing her thing right now, big time. So, yeah, like I said, there's a bunch of names on that list. So we'll see who we can get.
0: Well, right on, Shub. You're killing it, too. Thanks for coming on the show and sharing your sound with our listeners.
1: Thanks a lot, Sean, for having me. Appreciate it.
0: 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This is our playlist show where we feature Indigenous music, new tracks, new albums, new collaborations. We have it all today here on Native America Calling. Again, that phone number, 1-800-996-2848, to join our conversation. And our next guest joins us now from Carson City, Nevada. Aaron Wallace, also known as Darksiders. He is a musician and a DJ, and he is Nisunan and Washoe. Aaron, good morning. Welcome to Native America Calling.
2: Good morning.
0: Great to have you on the show today, Aaron. Now, we have a lot to talk about. You have some new singles in collaboration with other DJs and producers. And I want to ask you first about your music. It's occasionally dark, but it's very danceable. How do you describe your sound, though?
2: Ah, man, that's kind of hard to put in a couple words. Most definitely high energy, emotional, euphoric, just kind of all-encompassing, just intense energy is really kind of like what I like to try to put out there.
0: Emotional and euphoric. That works. That definitely works for me. Now, on your website, you describe yourself as an audio alchemist. And tell us more about your creative process and how it relates to alchemy or magic, maybe.
2: Well, I grew up like really traditional, being very involved in my culture, and I still participate till this day in our ceremonies. And as I kind of like got into like, you know, the punk metal goth scene, I kind of got into the idea of like esoteric ideology and other cultural spirituality and things like that. And then the idea of like alchemy became a thing. And then, I don't know, in my brain, you can take whatever and whatever and make something. So taking something from, you know, whatever energy is above and then bringing it to reality is kind of an alchemy. And I do that with audio, whether it be singing or, you know, mixing live or in ceremony or whatever. Sound has been a huge thing that's been a huge driver in my life and just kind of like my way of being in general. So that's kind of how that kind of came about.
0: Let's jump right into one of your songs. This one is titled "This Is Your Brain."
3: Let me tell you folks at home something new in the market. Something so inhumanely fast, it will change your life. This is your brain on 200 beats per minute's nasty kicks.

0: That is the song, This Is Your Brain, and I'll just add that extra lyric there on 200 beats per minute. Aaron, I like that song. It definitely, you know, I'm always like on the go, and I'm always kind of like mindful of the clock, especially when we're doing the show. I can just relate to that 200 beats per minute. Tell me more about what went into creating that.
1: A song that is with one of my friends from Indonesia. He goes by Sick. He's an awesome, like, hardcore DJ. And then he was working on something for his album, and then we had done something in the past, and we both really like punk rock and metal, and we both kind of came up in that and came into this electronic music scene, the hardcore, hard style, hard dance kind of thing. And you know, just with my roots in punk, he's like, hey, I have this idea. So I recorded the vocals, the guitar, and the bass, and then he sent over some stems, and then I did some of the kicks and stuff in the first half and finished that up. But yeah, and then we were rushing to get that one done for EDC, so we like finished it in like a week.
0: Well, definitely came out good. Aaron, we're going to take a short break and we'll come back. We'll hear a couple more tracks. We're going to talk more. I'm going to ask you a little bit about, you know, growing up playing in local punk and different bands there in Reno, Nevada. And we got the phone lines open. If you would like to talk with Aaron Wallace, also known as Dark Siders, he joins us today from Carson City, Nevada. He is a musician and DJ. Phone number is 1-800-996-2848 to our Albuquerque studio. 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

0: 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I'm Sean Spruce, and we're speaking right now with Aaron Wallace, also known as Darksiders, about his latest released singles. 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Aaron, let's talk about Reno, Nevada, where you grew up. That's one of my favorite cities. How do you reflect on those experiences playing with local bands to now being a solo artist?
1: It was fun, you know, and then like I primarily grew up in Carson, but through Reno and stuff. And like, I've been playing in bands. Like, I was pretty fortunate to get instruments and get into this pretty young, around like 12 or 13. And I've been playing in bands since then. I had like a local punk band with a couple of my cousins, and we sing about like, you know, just res drama and res things, tribal things, things like that. And then played local shows. Like, luckily where I grew up, there is an insane music scene. Like, I just in my the two small towns, like the cow town over, even had like a bunch of punk bands and stuff. And there was almost more bands in this valley than there were Reno. But and we were all like 14, 15, like it was crazy. We were throwing our own festivals and everything. So it was a lot of fun. It really was. And then I found DJing kind of in the middle of that. I went to like my first rave when I was like 14. And then I found like this kind of genre of harder dance music. And it kind of really reminded me of the energy that I got from playing in punk and metal bands and doing that kind of thing. But also at the same time, it kind of had that four on the floor, like high energy drum, kind of like the traditional music, like the powwow drum, or like in my Nisenan culture where we have like the clapper stick. So it's just kind of like that same energy. And it just really like pulled me in, you know, but it was awesome. Like it was a great time around here for music when I was coming up, fortunately.
0: That is so cool. Let's play another single, Aaron. This is titled My Fantasies. Can you intro it for us?
1: Yeah, I'm Darksiders, and this is one of my singles, My Fantasies.

0: That was the single My Fantasies by Aaron Wallace, also known as Darksiders. And Aaron, I don't know if that was 200 beats per minute, brother, but that was pretty close. That's another fast pace there. Yeah, good job.
1: Yeah, mostly everything I'm doing is between like 155 and above. That was like a 161, I think.
0: Tell me about your shows. What kind of audiences do they draw? And just what's the energy like?
1: Honestly, the energy is just really intense. It's like, for lack of better words, the kind of crowd is, it's really mixed, like truly. It's a rave crowd. I play a lot of these like rave festivals and clubs and Insomniac stuff. And then the people are just really amazing. Like, it's just for what I'm trying to do is I'm just trying to provide like the most intense, fun moment for you to live in, that you can forget everything possible. Like, when we were talking about the audio alchemy thing, I look at it as like my job is to like kind of create a ceremonial experience for somebody to be able to like not let, you know, just not be in whatever their stress is and just be in the moment and let go and kind of be present. And yeah, they're just really intense. It's fun. Like, it's just nonstop moving, nonstop energy. I try to make it feel like the most intense hour you possibly could have.
0: Do you have any, like a single experience that's just really memorable from performing live? Something you want to share, a little story or an anecdote?
1: Oh, man. Honestly, like everything, like every single show has something memorable. For me, there's like, it's more or less just when I'm looking out and I'm like,

0: You recorded a song back in 2022 titled Ancestors, and it features the Washoe language. How do you weave your culture and music together?
1: That's something that's like it's also it's easy and not easy. You know, it's easy for me because, like I'd mentioned before, this music is very similar to kind of like the cultural feeling and what I got from growing up on the four and the floor and the intensity and that kind of stuff. But it's also like I don't want to do it an injustice by being, you know, like cash grabby with my culture. It's very important to me to when I do these kind of crossover things with my culture, that it doesn't seem ingenuine. And that also, like, I ask the elders around me if it's okay. You know, like I went to an immersion school growing up, and I'm still very involved with those people. And then also just like my niece on culture and dancing in general. So anytime I add like a clapstick that I sample or an instrument or something like that, I have to ask the elders and make sure that it's okay. But I just it was pretty easy, but I really wanted to do something to like immortalize the Washoe language, since I had, you know, worked so hard growing up in the immersion school, and also just, you know, just want to put our stamp of the people on something. And it was cool through too, because it was through the company Insomniac that throws like EDC and all them. It was through their label, so it was really cool to get it on such a big platform and do something like that. But yeah, I try to put elements of my culture, you know, through everything. But when it comes to stuff like that ancestor stuff, I try my best to make sure that I'm doing it correctly.
0: Sure. Now you mentioned EDC again, Electric Daisy Carnival. That's a big festival, right?
1: It's a big one. It's one of the biggest, well, honestly, here in America and the world in general. A lot of people from all over travel every single year. It's in Las Vegas at the Raceway. It's a pretty intense festival, actually. And I've been fortunate enough to play 10 of them already.
0: Nice. We have time for one more song. We're going to hear it now. It's titled Dance with a Stranger.

0: known as Darksiders. And Aaron, something tells me that song fills up a dance floor pretty quick.
1: Yeah. Yeah, that's funny too, because this is another one that was finished pretty quick. Like that was done in the same week as This Is Your Brain to like for EDC. It was like every year I kind of end up doing some quick thing like that last minute for the festival. But yeah, it was good. We premiered it at this past EDC, and it was a really insane moment. The like crowd was super packed, and they went super crazy for it. So. It was really, really good feeling to see the payoff, you know?
0: Yeah, for sure. Well, tell us more about some of the DJs you've worked with in the past.
1: Yeah, fortunately, I've been able to work with like a lot of my my idols growing up, people like Audio Freak, and also working with like friends of mine that I just hold dearly. Like on this last one, I worked with Yosef, and then a close friend of mine, CGK, who I work with constantly. And yeah, just been fortunate to be able to work with people like that.
0: Now, what do you have planned coming up? Any more recordings, touring? What's going on?
1: All of the above. Right now, like, I have, there's a number of tracks that are not out yet that are about to be released. So expect, you know, at least a song a month for the rest of the year. And I've got like about 6 other collabs that are in the works or so. That I can't talk about completely yet, but we'll be able to talk about soon. And I'm constantly recording new music. I'm, you know, working and finishing like about 2 to 3 songs a week or something between this project. I also have a side project called Second Circle that's a hard techno thing, and a like native-y kind of faith-based black metal project called the Yuli. That means ghost or spirit in Washoe. But yeah, I'm just busy. And I also have some shows coming up. A local Reno show here soon on the 31st that my record label, Audio Erotica Records, is throwing. I've got Lost Lands Music Festival in September. I've got a whole tour in September. Dates will be announced, but it's like 3 to 4 shows a weekend all through September through a little bit of October. I'm actually also hosting and throwing an event in Hollywood called Bear Sinister at this club called Bar Sinister with my friends who own this clothing brand called Scummy Bears. And yeah, we're doing that, and that's on October 10th. And then, but yeah, so just lots of touring.
0: Yeah.
1: And music in general.
0: Really busy, really exciting. Now, you've been to Japan. Where else has your music taken you?
1: Oh man, like I've been so, Japan is so amazing. You're giving me the FOMO again. The post Japan depression is real. It was my second time touring there, fortunately. But yeah, I've been lucky to be all over the place. I've been able to play, you know, all over Europe and Australia, and I've been to Iceland and throughout Canada, Mexico. And I've just been really fortunate to have the art take me all over the place to connect with all kinds of people all over the world.
0: Do you come across other indigenous artists from other parts of the world?
1: I actually haven't. In Mexico, I have. Yeah, in Mexico and Canada, for sure. But as far as, I guess, I'm trying to think, really. Honestly, like not really, just kind of that. I'm kind of like this one dude running around.
0: And how do you maintain your balance here? Because you're really dialed into your culture. Very committed, you know, to your communities there in Nevada, but yet you're traveling, you're going all over the place. How do you make that all work, Aaron?
1: Honestly, just making time for it. Like, the culture is probably the most important thing to me in general. Like, music is my passion and I love it, but my culture is like who I am. I wouldn't be who I am today. And I honestly don't think I would have been able to accomplish the things that I've been able to accomplish without the background and the teachings of the culture in general. But yeah, I just do my best to try to make time for ceremony when we have our dances and things. And I have like an insanely big family group chat. We're always constantly talking with each other and being involved. And I just try to make sure that the times of year that we have the most important ceremony things, I can be as free as I can. And then just getting it where I can, you know, if there's a powwow, hit it when I can. If there's something when I can hit it, or with cousins. As busy as I am, I try to make as much time as I can, even though it's, you know, I would like to make more, but It's just about making it a priority, honestly. And it's just been a priority my whole life. I don't think I would be who I am today or, you know, be able to maintain my balance in reality at all, honestly, with the music industry and like how intense it can be and the energies that, you know, try to pull you in weird ways. Culture is the one thing that grounds me and makes me feel, you know, human and connected and a part of everything. So it's a big part of making sure that I am balanced in general, honestly.
0: Aaron, it has been wonderful having you on the show today and listening to you. Very inspiring. Thanks for taking the time.
1: Awesome. Thank you so much.
0: We're going to wrap up now. We're out of time, but I want to thank our two guests today, Aaron Wallace, also known as Darksiders, and also Shub, who joined us as well for the first half of the hour. And please don't forget to tune in again tomorrow. We'll have an update on the Trump administration's shrinking of the national monuments, Bears Ears, and Grand Staircase Escalante. I'm Sean Spruce.
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0: Thank you and welcome to Juno Afternoon for Wednesday, July 15th, 2026. I'm Boston Christopher. 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We hear about this new learning pathway. PEO Chapter G, the philanthropic educational organization of women, is offering scholarships for Juno graduates through a fundraising cruise. And Borough Breakdown, elections. That's our topic this month, looking at the inside of the city and borough of Juno. Those conversations are coming up this hour on Juno Afternoon from your community public media station, KTOO. 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
2: You're listening to KTOO's Tlingit Word of the Week. This week's word comes from Keishi Bessie Cooley. The word this week is t'uh. That means king salmon. And here's a sentence.
3: T'uh they sleed ukokch augustiok na'eni.
2: The king salmon swim to Teslin when August is first arriving. Let's hear it again. King Salmon. Gunashjish to Hune Lance Twitchell, Gold Belt Heritage Foundation, and the University of Alaska Southeast for this audio.
4: Keishi Bessie Cooley is Koketan and a child of a Yenyedi man. She is from Daisleen, Teslin, and grew up spending time in Teslin and around Teslin Lake. She earned a master's degree in Indigenous Languages and Linguistics from Simon Fraser University. She is currently translating projects for the Children of the Taku Society.
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0: You are listening to community-supported Juno Afternoon on KTOO at 104.3 Juno, 91.7 Juno Ok Bay, and online at kto.org. I'm Boston Christopher. You can also join us on the live stream on KTOO's YouTube, Facebook, and Instagram pages. In May of 2026, the University of Alaska Southeast and Gold Belt Heritage Foundation announced a partnership to bring a new learning pathway focused on Indigenous health and healing to students and community members, including dual-enrolled high school students. I welcome to the studio now to share more, Wendy Skaflua, okay, PhD, and your last name is Todd, a PhD, also you are the UAS Term Assistant Professor of Geoscience. Mm-hmm. Yep. Whoa, that's an awesome kind of title, I love that. And Sarah Nico, you are the Assistant Professor of Behavioral Health.
5: Yes.
0: Awesome. Well, Gunathchish, Shayedi, thank you so much. It's a pleasure to have you both in the studio today to talk about this awesome sort of newish program. Like, it was basically just announced, so I'd love to go sort of back to the beginning of, like, where did the seed of this idea begin? Who wants to take that? Sarah.
5: Yeah, thanks for having us, Boston.
0: Yeah,
5: really excited to share.
0: Yeah.
5: This idea has been in my mind for probably 5 years when I first came to UAS. I have a background in medicine, and when I first moved to Alaska, I lived in rural Alaska, and I came in with all these good intentions to help people and realized early on that I just didn't understand the cultural worldviews, the impacts of historical intergenerational trauma. And it's a place of kind of grieving that I probably did more harm than good, intentionally trying to help people but not understanding the culture. And so when I moved to the grand city of Juno, I was always thinking, how could I, you know, learn more about these people we're serving? And so it kind of started brewing that we need more teachings on Indigenous health and healing and Indigenous worldviews. And it took me several years to find the right people that would be willing to share the knowledge, that were safe knowledge bearers, willing to come forth. And so it really was just checking out all the opportunities. Finally, it just fell into place. And Gold Belt, you know, someone had said, hey, they might have some money, you should talk to them. So I wrote a proposal on what I was hoping for, and they said, yeah, and here we are.
0: That's amazing. Okay, yeah. And how did Wendy get involved?
5: Well, one of the cultural specialists and just traditional healers. So it was just a collaboration of speaking to people who would you feel safe sharing this knowledge and who would be interested. And so I reached out, and Wendy is, you know, one of those people.
0: Wendy, what was exciting for you about getting involved in this?
6: Well, so I grew up in Heidelberg and Ketchikan, but I'm an environmental scientist.
0: Yeah.
6: And we've always had these discussions with friends and community of how do we bring our way of healing and our ideas of health and wellness into our communities. And it's something that we feel like I've always been just at a loss of how to do that. And so when I heard about her program, it just made my heart so happy, because this is something we need. We need to be able to define health and wellness on our terms, mm-hmm. and address those health disparities in the way, using our traditional medicines and our ways of healing. And so it's like the first time we're being seen, mm-hmm. and we have an opportunity to teach our youth, or those that want to be in these fields, working in our community, in the community, using our traditional ways of healing. And it's just exciting and something we never thought we would see. And I say that because there's several of us that talk about it. And so when it came about, it was just really more than exciting and heartwarming.
0: That's awesome. So you've been working on this for a couple of years to get this going. And now, so you've got, when do the classes begin, and what kind of classes will be offered on this path?
5: Yeah, so we're doing dual enrollment, and there's a couple courses this summer for Alaska Native, like high school students, and just if you're not even Alaska Native, it's open to you as well. So we're going to have it open for the wider public probably spring of 26. We will be offering a class this fall. 27, yes,
0: it's,
5: sorry. Spring of 27,
0: flies.
5: Yes.
6: We already had it.
5: Thanks for that. Yeah, and we do have a class this fall that's American Indian and Alaska Native Healing. It's taught by Mita DeWitt, and that's been, you know, ongoing. But these new courses that we're developing will hopefully continue to be offered to high school dual enrollment moving forward, and then also to the wider public in fall and spring is idea, but probably not until spring of 27.
0: And will they be part of a particular program, or is that something that we're building towards?
5: Kind of both, actually. Yeah. So we have two new bachelors, a bachelor's of arts and science in integrative behavior health. It's a very holistic body, mind, spirit program. And so these classes are very much going to be included into these new bachelor's programs right now. Going forward, the goal is to develop, if the cultural specialist, again, I'm just like a glorified secretary, it's 100% Indigenous led. So yes, I would love to see a certificate in Indigenous health and healing, but that's totally up to the group. I think that's where it's going. And so the idea is we keep building upon these courses. I've had conversation with other faculty about language as healing, language mm-hmm. as life. So I'm really excited about where this could potentially go. And the hope is in the next year or so, put forth either a new occupational endorsement in Indigenous health and healing or a full certificate, which is usually between 30 and 60 credits.
0: That's awesome. UAS is on a roll, because I know we've talked recently this spring about the new Masters in Indigenous Language mm-hmm. Teaching, which mm-hmm. is an awesome new program that is also going to be out there. And just, mm-hmm. again, a plug for those who want to learn the languages, those classes can be audited for free. Mm-hmm. Because as Hune Lance Twitchell says, learning your language shouldn't cost you anything. Mm-hmm. So which is very cool. But you can also, you don't have to be Alaska Native to take those courses either. If you want to get interested in the language, you can take those. You can always go to uas.alaska.edu and find out more about those programs. Now, these are being offered through the behavioral health department? Is that what it is?
5: So, I mean,
0: how does that work?
5: You could take any of the classes, but they are part of our two new bachelor's programs in integrative behavior health, because it wouldn't be right not to include these kind of holistic approaches and understandings of relationships to humans and the non-human world into a holistic program. It's just part of that. So I do want my students who graduate and go on to be mental health clinicians or go on to be medical providers, if they're going to serve in Alaska in these communities, this is knowledge they should have. And I'll tell you, just sitting in the work groups with the healers, just talking about what they want to do, it has been amazing. And I'm learning so much, and it's just a work group meeting. So I'm like, these classes are just going to rock.
0: And Wendy, as one of the cultural leaders, can you tell me a little bit about the courses that are going to be added? And are you teaching one of them?
6: I am teaching the summer camp in, 2 weeks?
5: Yep.
6: So with Naomi Leisk. And so we're going to do we're bridging knowledges. So a lot of the work that I do is around bridging indigenous knowledge with Western science.
0: Yeah.
6: And Naomi does the indigenous knowledge in health and wellness. And so we're coming together from these two different viewpoints. And we're going to build an earth oven and talk about the science of the rocks. We're going to look at plants and then, again, go look at the plant leaves under the microscope to look at the structure of traditional plants.
0: Yeah.
6: And then they'll draw those plants, but they'll also draw them using form lines. So tying in art, tying in language. Mm. It's going to be, you know, talking about the traditional foods and how they not only feed your spirit, but your body, mm-hmm. and how those are part of our wellness.
0: Yeah. And it's so interesting, because I was looking at I was looking back at the traditional ecological knowledge, the TEK, which is, mm-hmm. you know, and I was looking at the history of that, and it sort of was saying that it kind of came about in the 80s as sort of a recognition, but it wasn't really being incorporated, and things didn't really start to happen until the 2000s, and like people starting to see like the sort of the complementary nature of mm-hmm. sort of modern science or Western science with mm-hmm. traditional knowledge, and mm-hmm. how that can be complementary, right? Mm-hmm. Because, I feel like you've seen that in your work, right?
6: That's what I teach.
0: Yeah, that's what I'm saying.
6: So using Western science as a tool to look at a piece of a puzzle,
0: right?
6: And then the indigenous knowledge is the whole puzzle. That's that holistic part where we're looking at where this piece impacts. If we're looking at water chemistry, it's impacted by rock, you know, the chemistry of the rock.
0: Yeah.
6: It's going to impact food systems. It's going to impact environmental health and human health, and that's the whole picture. Mm-hmm. And so when we talk about indigenous knowledge, we're simultaneously talking about all of these things, including our connection to place, our place where we're supposed to be in place, like, you know, as guardians, not extractors. So it's interesting to be able to look at using science as a tool and not an identity.
0: Mm-hmm. Right.
6: It's a tool. And so we have these tools that we can bridge in. And so when we talk about bridging knowledges, we're holding different knowledges up equally, but and not taking away from either, but able to go between them.
0: Yeah.
6: And that gives us this critical thinking, skill development, and ability to see, here's the piece, and here's what it's doing to everything, which makes it really cool.
0: So because you've been doing this work a long time, like, I'm curious, like, what have you seen as the sort of bridging of these gaps over time? How have you seen it grow over the last, you know, 20 years or so?
6: Slowly, but it's coming, you know, like around the time I got my PhD, there was about 10 of us in environmental science, native people graduating, and there's not usually a lot of us, you know, and so there is capacity building. And as more, students get health and wellness, environmental science degrees, the field will change, but it's just a matter of time and, being able to take that space to bring that in.
0: Right.
6: And people like Sarah who are willing to give space and advocate for.
0: When you were, I'm curious about when you were, what led you into sort of getting your PhD in geoscience? How did that come about? Where did you, what was it that, because obviously you're from Southeast. And you know.
6: Yeah, I was in Portland for a while, and I was a lab manager in an astrobiology lab. And just wanted to go get a master's degree and come back, and ended up getting a PhD. And on that journey started, that's when I started bridging in traditional knowledge. So I'd go home to Heidelberg and bring in what I knew and work with the elders to figure out how to do it respectfully. Because I came in wanting to teach them about space science, and that's not what they needed. Mm. I needed to learn to listen to what the need was and then start learning through that process. And so learning to bridge in cultural values, learning to bridge in our language, and how to ask permission to use stories. Mm. It was just a learning journey for me, and I'm still on it. You have to recognize your own humility and intellectual humility of like, we don't know everything. And the best intentions may cause harm. Mm. And so being able to accept that, ask, you know, apologize and try again. Mm. And so it's been my journey to be able to have a space where Indigenous students can come in and learn science and see themselves in it and see themselves as that Indigenous scientist as well. Mm. My elders told me to say, Dihlingwai Klakia La Awiag, and I'm an observer of the world. Mm. I'm a Haida scientist. And so in recognizing that science is not an identity, it's a tool.
0: Yeah.
6: And so being able to bring it that way and learn that has been profound for me and hopefully for the students that I work with.
0: Wow. And Sarah, what's the hope for the students? I know you said dual enrollment, so like people who are in high school can take these courses, which is very cool. You have a summer program happening. Mm-hmm. I think our KTO News intern, actually, who we're going to be talking to tomorrow on the show, Elon Chappelle, he's going to be...
6: I'm about to go mentor him.
0: he's going to be taking this class this summer, which is very kind of cool. And so you hope that people can get involved, and are you hoping to just sort of open the minds of these younger students to see, as Wendy's saying, that this is a possibility, you know?
5: Yeah, that they see themselves, like Wendy was talking about, in these careers as the healthcare providers, as a therapist, as a scientist, and also just to broaden and deepen our community's knowledge of health and healing. You know, it's not just for one person. It's to really expand our worldviews and our approaches, to meet people where they are with their own understandings, and to be curious with one another and to partner together. I think it's really rich, you know. Mm-hmm. So my hope is that it's really for everyone. I mean, if you're going to live in this state especially, I think it's just kind of your obligation and your duty to learn what's being appropriate to learn and to share. You know, a big part of this was not to exploit any knowledge. I mean, I'm not Indigenous, but I did see, I wish I would have had this when I moved to Alaska. I didn't know. And so I think this program is for people like me who are going to come and serve and work alongst their Indigenous, you know, friends and community, for people that are already Indigenous and walk in two worlds that want to learn more about their cultural values. And it's just a way to lift up, you know, and validate really that these things work and they do heal. And let's just kind of like, you know, share it.
0: I love it. I love that the program's coming together. I love that it's starting. Yeah. So look for courses for your high school students this summer as well as next spring, right? In spring of 2027.
5: Yep.
0: And where on the website, uas.alaska.edu, do we look for a specific department or where can we learn more?
5: Certainly, you know, reach out to our registrar's office if you want to take one of the fall courses. It's BHS 375 and it's American Indian and Alaska Native Healing. That's already running this fall. And then in the spring, we'll have probably under BHS, Behavioral Health Sciences as well. So you can reach out to the registrar.
0: Awesome. That's so cool. Sarah, Wendy, thank you so much for coming in today. Gunathchish, for being here and telling us about this awesome new program out at UAS. It's Indigenous Health and Healing. You can learn more at uas.alaska.edu. And I thought it was appropriate for today to end the segment with the song from Sunny Porch. They have a song off their new album, The Sounds of This Place, and it's called Traditional Ecological Knowledge, or TEK. Here's Sunny Porch on Juno Afternoon from KTOO.

0: 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I'm your host, Boston Christopher. PEO, Chapter G, Juno, is a philanthropic educational organization for women whose mission is where women motivate, educate, and celebrate women. It's an international organization with three chapters here in the state of Alaska, including Chapter G right here in Juneau. And next Thursday, July 23rd, they are hosting a fundraising cruise with funds used for scholarships for Juneau High School graduates. And I have two members of PEO Chapter G Juneau in the studio with me now to talk a little bit more about it. I have Ellen Cook in the studio. Gunthchish, how are you today, Ellen?
1: I'm doing great, Boston. Thank you.
0: Excellent. And I also have Amanda Ryder. Gunthchish, for being here. How are you?
2: I'm doing very well. Thank you so much for having us.
0: Of course. Excellent. So first of all, let's talk about what is PEO Chapter G. Who wants to tell me a little bit about the organization as a whole? Amanda.
2: Thank you so much. I thought you did a great job of stating our mission of motivating, educating, and celebrating women. Thank you very much. This PEO is actually 150 years old. It was to promote educational opportunities for women, and there certainly weren't many back then.
0: 150 years, so we're going back to like 1800 and something.
2: Yes, yes.
0: Wow.
2: And so this is a long-standing organization. PEO has provided more than $462 million of financial assistance to more than 129,000 women.
0: Wow.
2: Over the years. So it's really wonderful knowing that, especially with the cost of college, we're helping people offset some of those costs in promoting and helping them achieve their goals. For example, this year we were able to provide 5 scholarships to Juneau women.
0: Excellent.
2: As well as providing a variety of other assistance to PEO international projects, international students, as well as a college that's supported by
0: How
2: PEO.
0: Often do y'all meet?
2: We meet once a month, our chapter does, but I do want to clarify a couple of things.
0: Yeah.
2: There are multiple chapters around, the U.S. and Canada's international, and there are 18 chapters in the state of Alaska.
0: Oh, I thought there was only 3.
2: But there are 3 in Juneau. So we have 3 chapters here, and it's all amazing when we all get together and get to see and meet and interact with our PEO sisters.
0: That's so pretty cool. So there's G, and then there must be other letters.
2: Yes, I am not really. I've only been a PEO for 2 years. So
0: yeah, no
2: it's
0: worries.
2: N and D.
0: Well, it's interesting because on the map, I looked at the PEO website, the main website, and they have little stars on. It's like Wasilla, Anchorage, and Juneau. But I didn't know there were multiple chapters in each city. Potentially. That's awesome.
2: Yes.
0: That's
2: yes.
0: pretty great. Okay. Yeah. That's cool. So we have 3 chapters. So for those who may not know what PEO is, I'm just curious. I'm just trying to get people to understand that. So it seems like it's like almost a rotary or something, but it's specifically for women. And you most of the goals are to help support women, which is awesome, right?
1: Right, Boston. The key thing is that we, like Amanda had mentioned, that we motivate, educate, and celebrate women.
0: Yeah.
1: Well, we also do that within our own chapters as members and our friendships that we develop.
0: Yeah,
1: and
0: for sure.
1: And that motivates us to help others. And the dynamic is wonderful.
0: Yeah.
1: So we have the 3 chapters. We get together. We just had a great luncheon together. We did a dance routine, and we have a lot of fun.
0: I love that.
1: Yeah, we did an umbrella with umbrellas, because in a year we're going to have the state convention in Juneau.
0: Oh, excellent. And Ellen, when did you join up with PEO?
1: In 2019.
0: 2019, mm-hmm. And what brought you there? Was it somebody that you knew said,
1: yes,
0: hey, come join?
1: Yes, someone will reach out to you and think that you would be, that you would enjoy it, that we would be a good fit.
0: Yeah,
1: we have the same, I don't know, I can't quite describe it, but I have a sense when I see people together at an airport, a lot of times there's women gathering, and I always have a sense that it's PEO, and it is.
0: Interesting. You just, it's kind of like when you're in Seattle and you know exactly where the Juno yeah. gate is
1: yeah.
0: by how people
1: yeah, exactly.
0: are dressed. So, yes. Amanda, what brought you to PEO?
2: Another invitation by a friend who's also participating in PEO. And I joined about 2 years ago.
0: Two years. Okay.
2: Yeah. And it's been wonderful getting to know these other ladies. So
0: yeah.
2: it's been a really good thing. And I also am passionate about providing scholarship assistance, et cetera, to people.
0: Yeah.
2: And that I really enjoy that, which is why it's wonderful to, you know, have the Wildlife Cruise, which is one of our two big fundraisers.
0: One of the two. And so this is next Thursday, July 23rd from 6 to 9 p.m. There's includes a light dinner. It's a 3-hour wildlife cruise. This is going to be really fun. Tell me a little bit more about it, Ellen.
1: Okay, Boston. I would love to do that. Okay. So, first of all, the forecast is to be sunny and warm this week.
0: So that's a plus right there.
1: That's a big plus.
0: Yeah.
1: And it's exciting to be out on the water. I love going on the wildlife cruises. We don't guarantee whales, but we haven't missed a year yet.
0: Okay. Love that.
1: We have on the cruise, we're going to have a light dinner and beverages are, you know, paid, you know, separately. I mean, you pay your own drinks and so forth, but we have a light, wonderful dinner, and the price is $120 a person.
0: Okay.
1: Which is a great deal for, and, the other thing is that we wanted to, if people wanted to know, the location is at the Stater Harbor Ramp, and it's in the new section. It's where the pavilion is, the larger area. But a lot of times people go to the Harbor Masters, you know, dock.
0: Oh, sure.
1: Yeah, so we just distinguish it. It's going to be at the commercial, Stater Harbor Commercial Dock or ramp. And then the parking is in the big parking lot at Enoch Bay.
0: Okay.
1: So that's where the parking would be. And so the parking is paid parking, so they would want to consider to make the parking arrangements. And the other thing is that we're going to have three of our five scholarship recipients, our high school seniors that graduated, and they're going to be on the boat as our guests with their mothers.
0: So that's so cool.
1: So we're going to introduce them, and they'll be taking part in the wildlife cruise.
0: That's awesome. How many spots do you have on the cruise?
1: We have 120 total.
0: Okay.
1: And we're getting close to
2: selling out. But we still have tickets for sale.
1: We do.
0: So get them while you can, that's for sure. So tell me a little bit about how you go about picking the recipients for the scholarships. Do they apply? Is this something that they apply for?
1: Yes. What we do is we go to the high schools. The Homebridge, you know, it's basically through Juno Douglas High School. And they, the teachers and career counselors there, will help us, put out the word that we're offering whatever number of scholarships. Every year is a little bit different.
0: Sure.
1: And the amounts are different. We kind of have flexibility. This is the first year we've had a scholarship called the Potential Promise, and it's for women, you know, seniors who might have some obstacles in their life or struggling or whatever. And we want to help them. So we have these five scholarships. And so the applications, we just want to make sure that young women who are looking for next year, they know that there's opportunities. There's potential for if they want to go into vocational training for post-secondary. And we want to make them feel welcome to apply.
0: A little more accessible for everyone, not just those with the 4.0. Right?
1: You've got it. That's exactly
0: right. That's right.
1: Yeah.
0: So you can find out more about that on your website. Is that the best place to find out more about the scholarship?
1: Yeah, the scholarships actually are through our chapter. And we have, in the fall, we will go to the high school
0: Oh, you'll go in the schools and talk.
1: Right. And,
0: awesome.
1: And usually it's a people. Then they have a what they have. Boston is on the website for JDHS. They have a scholarship site, and they can see the applications. We put those scholarship, the information for our scholarships on that website. That's how they initially find out. And I think this coming year, it'll be in December, we'll start putting up our Chapter G, you know, scholarship.
0: Okay, great. And I want to mention, if you do want to go on the cruise, you can call Ellen at 7.
1: And let me...
0: Go ahead. Yeah. If you want to give all the numbers, go. I was just about to do it. But if you want to do it, Ellen, I'm happy to have you do it.
1: Either one, Boston. It doesn't matter.
0: Yeah, go ahead.
1: Okay. So how do you buy tickets? You call Joyce Smith for cash or check tickets, and you will get a ticket, you know, physical ticket, and she will help arrange that. Joyce Smith, her number is 907-209-8029 or 780-6676. If you would like to pay by Square online, you can call me, Ellen Cook, at 907-723-3263. When I can help you with either one if you're unable to get one of us by phone. That's why we have the three numbers.
0: I see. Okay.
1: So if you want to purchase tickets online, I think that your K2, do you have the poster up on your...
0: I have it on the stream here. There's a QR code. I'll also post that on the webpage for this episode.
1: Okay.
0: And you can hit the QR codes are all the rage. You can hit that. It'll take you right to the place where you can find
1: out
0: more.
1: That's all they have to do. It'll take them right to the payment link.
0: Yeah, right.
1: Boston.
0: Awesome. Yeah. That's cool. Mm-hmm. This is really fun. I'm so excited that... you know, you gave out five recipients this year. Mm-hmm. That's so cool. And they're all about to go into college, right? That's cool. And you're going to be able to meet three of them, along with moms, which is cool, on the cruise next Thursday, July 23rd. And if people are listening and they want to become a member of PEO, how would they do that? Can they also call you?
1: Yeah, of course. I'll be ready.
0: Call you and find out?
1: Yeah.
0: Because that's an interesting, it's a great organization that maybe not everybody knows about. How many members are in Chapter G, do you know?
1: Yes, there is 41.
0: 41.
1: 41.
0: And there's three chapters. And are they by location in town, or can you just join whichever one?
1: They're different times.
0: Different times.
1: Yeah,
0: okay.
1: They have a different schedule. Sometimes the our meetings start at... 2 o'clock. It starts at 1 for social hour, but the other chapters are like in the evening, and then another one I believe is in the afternoon, or there's three different times, Boston, I believe.
0: I see.
1: And they usually, they might feel more comfortable at nighttime. They have their working.
0: Day commitments.
1: Exactly.
0: Yeah. Okay. Cool. Well, I'm so glad to hear about this. Thank you again for coming in and telling us about it. Amanda Ryder, Ellen Cook from PEO Chapter G. and hop on the cruise next Thursday night, July 23rd. You can find out more. Do you guys have a Facebook page?
1: No, we don't.
0: No, you don't have a Facebook page. I love it. Grassroots. I love it. There is a POInternational.org website. You can put in Juno and you can find out everything about the local or the organization overall. So that's really cool. Thank you so much. Yeah,
1: Boston, I have one thing. As far as the tickets, if they do want to buy the tickets, at the boat, the Allen Marine vessel leaves at promptly at 6 p.m. and they should be at the boat ramp by 5:15.
0: Don't be late.
2: One other thing. If you are too busy, you can't go on the cruise, etc., you can also just donate. Any amount that you want, and you can call Ellen for the link to be able to donate.
0: Excellent. Okay, call Ellen at 723-3263.
1: And we have a QR code for that as well.
0: I love it. Thank you so much for being here, both of you. Ellen, Amanda, it was a pleasure.
2: Thank you so much.
1: Thank you, Boston, for the time.
0: This is Juno Afternoon on KTOO. 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
3: Climate Connections is produced by the Yale Center for Environmental Communication. 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
0: You are listening to Juneau Afternoon from Studio 2K, dedicated to Kalen Hobbs Peterson, right here at KTOO. I'm your host, Boston Christopher. It's time for another segment of Borough Breakdown, where we take a look at the various aspects of the city and borough of Juneau government. Today, elections. What you need to know, and also how you can get involved. I'm already cracking up my guests. Phil Hibshin, communications specialist with the City and Borough of Juneau, and Andy Hirsch, deputy municipal clerk. Going to cheese for you both being here today. How are you today, Andy?
5: Doing great. How are you?
0: Excellent. And Phil, how are you?
6: I'm doing great. Thank you, as always, for having us. I'm loving the energy today, Boston.
0: It's Wednesday. it's the first day. I'm going to cheese to Andy. Thank you so much. It's a pleasure to have you here. Okay, so we're talking about elections and the difference between sort of the municipal and the because there's a big federal one this year, so we got all kinds of stuff which can get mixed up in our heads.
5: Yeah, there's a lot going on.
0: There's a lot. So we've got state elections, we've got city elections, we've got national elections, but we're talking about this municipal election. So Andy, when is the municipal election?
5: Great question. The last day to vote is Tuesday, October 6th, sorry. I'm off to a strong start.
0: Thinking about Labor Day already.
5: I know. I'm really excited for a little break. But actually, September 6th is the last day to register to vote.
0: To vote
5: in
0: is
5: your
0: September
5: municipal
0: 6th,
5: election.
0: Which
5: and
0: is a month before the election,
5: exactly.
0: Right?
5: Exactly. Okay. And so, you know, CBJ is different. And so we do our elections primarily by mail. So that means on September 18th, that's a Friday. Pretty confident it's the 18th. We're going to mail a ballot automatically to you.
0: Okay.
5: And as long as you're in good standing, as long as mail hasn't bounced back before, right?
0: Mm-hmm.
5: And then you have basically 2 weeks to vote it. And so then the last day to vote is the 6th.
0: Okay.
5: Tuesday, October 6th. And if you don't get a ballot in the mail, or you prefer to vote in person, we also have in-person voting. And that runs for the full 2 weeks before Election Day and then on Election Day. And that's at City Hall and the Minden Hall Library. And the big key difference is if you are a super voter, be a super voter. That means vote in all the elections. You'll show up to your polling place for the primary in August. That one's run by the state. And then you should get a by mail ballot automatically from us for the October municipal. And then you'll go back to your polling place in November for the state election again. So polling places not open in the municipal election. You get the ballot where you come to City Hall or the Valley Library.
0: Okay, so that's a good distinction because I remember, like, I used to vote at the fire station over here somewhere, and but that's for my other one, my state one.
5: Exactly.
0: For the municipal one, it's either City Hall or there's a little place in the Mendenhall Mall that you can go vote.
5: Nope, that's state of Alaska again. Mendenhall Valley Public Library.
0: The library. See, this is good. See, I heard Mendenhall Mall automatically. Okay, so the Valley Library or the City Hall.
5: If you need to vote in person, if you want to vote in person, if you need accessible voting equipment, if you need help, you can. Those are options are available to you. If not, you're going to get a ballot, and then you can put it back in the mail, and we have drop boxes all around town. You can just pop them in the drop box.
0: Mm-hmm. And it doesn't cost me anything to drop it in the box,
5: right? It does not. Not even a stamp. But if you do put one on, I will appreciate it because I personally love stamps. And there is like, I'm like, ooh, look at
0: what
5: this
0: kind of
5: stamp.
0: What kind of stamp,
6: and
0: right?
6: Well,
5: Raven Story is
6: points.
5: Clearly the best stamp created. So I do have a favorite. And I immediately, anyway. But kind of some deadlines that are a little sooner that I want to bring up is if you want to be on the ballot, be a candidate, now is the time. So, Friday. Friday is the time.
0: Yeah, this Friday, July 17th.
5: Exactly. So candidate filing period opens on the 17th. It's open for 10 days, so it'll close end of day. 4:30 p.m. on the Monday, the 27th. So if you've ever thought, gosh, I'm really good at making decisions, I should be on the assembly or the school board, you should think about getting all your paperwork together and filing to be a candidate.
0: And you have 10 days. And we know because some of the assembly members have announced that they're not running, there's definitely going to be some open seats, right? Christine Wall and I think Alicia Hughes-Scandes.
6: Yes.
0: Is that the two that are not?
6: I believe so, yeah.
0: That are not deciding to run.
5: Correct. So there's, for the assembly, we always have three open seats. So there'll be an area-wide seat, there'll be a District 1 seat, and a District 2 seat. And kind of the difference of that is, as an assembly member, you have to live in the district, in specific districts. And that's really so we don't have like nine people from the same neighborhood all on the assembly. But again, it's different than the state because everybody gets to vote for everybody on the ballot, regardless of where they live.
0: Right. So I live in Douglas, but I can vote for area-wide, District 1, District 2. I vote for all three.
5: Exactly, which is different than necessarily the way the state does it, where a district is for the voters. Here, it's really just to make sure that we have diverse viewpoints, geographic viewpoints, literally.
0: Yeah.
5: Me and my eight neighbors can't be on the assembly.
0: And you can go to juno.org/clerk/elections for more information about that candidate filing period if you're interested in running for local office. It's an interesting job. You know, I had Greg and Christine on, I think a month or so ago.
6: And me.
0: And of course, Phil,
6: you.
0: But I'm talking about assembly members. And it's interesting because we were talking about the amount of work that they do, you know. It's a big job. You don't get paid a lot. It's really in service of, you know, it really is an in-service job. But as we know, this year was a tough one for the assembly. The next year is going to be, you know, there's a lot of decisions to be made. Mm-hmm. So if you want to get involved, now's the time. If you're one of those outspoken type people who are always saying, hey, I coulda, then maybe get yourself out there, make it happen, right? I think that's kind of fun. Okay, so the other thing that I love about this, and I've had them on a lot, I'll have them on this week. I have Deborah Craig and Linda Kruger from the Juno Commission on Aging. I just had Marion on last week from the Juno Commission on Sustainability. These are other ways to be involved in your local government that don't require you running for a seat. You just have to apply.

0: terms. So the utility advisory board, we were talking about, you know, utilities and tax rates and fees and all that. We just heard about all of that stuff. If you want to get involved in that, there's three seats coming up with that one. And then, of course, there's another fun one, the youth activities board. That's a big one. Is that where you are?
1: I'm not on it currently. I have been on it in the past, and I can confirm very heartwarming.
0: Very fun, yeah, right? That one seems fun. Like a really cool one to be on. I mean, all of them are interesting.
2: What does that board do?
0: Yeah, what do you
3: thank
0: do?
3: Thank you so much for asking, Andy, Boston.
1: It's a really cool board that is in charge of disseminating money from the city to all the different youth activity groups in Juneau. So CBJ, the assembly, each year says, okay, youth activities board, you have X amount of dollars to re-grant out to all these people so that they can do their activities and have all this cool content for the youth in our community. And so that board gets to receive applications from those groups and award them money and learn about all the really cool things that they do to help our youth have enriching experiences.
0: That's cool.
1: Yeah,
0: like
1: it's
0: that.
1: Really, really cool. As you mentioned, there's a lot of boards that just exist. There's a lot that have vacancies, so we encourage people to go online and check out everything that's available. Even if the board you're interested in serving on is full, you can still apply for it, and that application will kind of stay on retainer until there is an opening, and then you will be contacted by the clerk's office.
0: And Andy, what kind of things, qualifications, you know, background do I have to be on one of these advisory boards?
2: You have to live in Juneau, and you have to care about the community, and that's really about it. Some boards have specific rules. So the Youth Activities Board does have at least one seat for a youth, right? You have to be 16 to 18,
1: I believe 18 to 20,
2: something like that. You know, for the Douglas Advisory Board, some seats are reserved for Douglas residents, right? So
0: imagine.
2: There's a couple of seats that not everybody in the community can fill, but almost all of them are really just open to people who care about what's going on or that issue or are experts. And then a lot of these boards provide recommendations up to the assembly, because they are the people who are experts on it, or not experts, and they just learn.
0: That's true. Yeah, it's interesting because I was talking to Marion about the Commission on Sustainability. Like, she's a musician, and I was like, "What got you interested in that?" She said, "Well, there's a bunch of scientists on that board. There's a lot of different people on the sustainability board and or the advisory committee. It's very interesting, but to get all the different viewpoints from the various different folks. And I was going to say, Andy, does it feel like if, let's say I wanted to run for assembly, but I'm a little shy and I don't know much about government, is like sitting on an advisory committee like a good place to start?
2: It's a great place to start.
0: Yeah.
2: Of course, you can, of course, still file and run for assembly without having been on a board, just to be clear.
0: Right.
2: But being on a board can really help learn things like Robert's Rules of Order and like the process of how we do public meetings. And you have to speak in public, right? All of these public meetings are public. And all assembly meetings are public. And so being able to talk in a group and talk to people while people are watching you is a really nice skill to develop.
0: And you mentioned that on the Youth Advisory Board, there's a, you know, one student who's 16 to 18. Is there age requirements for advisory committees? Do you have to be a certain age?
2: I don't think so. Juneau Commission on Aging has a couple seats that are dedicated for older folks.
0: Yeah.
2: But I think anybody who is like really passionate, you know.
0: And for assembly, do you have to have, is there an age for the assembly?
2: There is. You have to be 18 because you have to be a registered voter.
0: Okay. Got to be a registered voter for 18. Because there's a couple youth, there's a couple young people on the assembly, right?
2: Yeah. So we do have an assembly member who I believe was elected at 23 or 24. Okay, that's a question mark.
0: in
2: their young 20s.
0: Yeah.
2: So we have a wide wide variety of different ages on the assembly and the school board.
0: But you
2: do have to be 18.
0: And I remember in the past we used to have a workshop, like how to run for local office. That didn't happen this year, I don't think.
2: It didn't, but we still have the toolkit. We updated, so the clerk's office has kind of put on this workshop every year.

0: And we felt maybe we, for the last couple of years, we've been getting fewer and fewer people. And so maybe we had saturated the market a little bit. And so I think we're going to bring it back again next year, give it a little break. But we have a toolkit on our website, which is juno.org/clerk/elections. Or you can just Google CBJ elections and you'll get there as well. That kind of really goes through what it's like to be on the assembly, what forms do you need to fill out, what are the APOC requirements. APOC is Alaska Public Offices Commission, so they're the people where if you're going to bring money in, you have to report to them who donated money to you and how you spent it, which is part of campaigning. And so we kind of we have a whole bunch of resources on our website for folks who are interested.
1: And you, isn't one of them about, because I think sometimes people think, oh, I have to run means I have to spend a lot of money and things like that. But you have, do you have like sort of some information on that too in the packet?
0: There's a little bit of information on that. That part was put together by the League of Women Voters. So I will just say at the clerk's office, we kind of draw a line. We don't do much with campaigns or campaigning.
1: Okay.
0: So if you have questions on that, I'm not really the person to ask.
1: Okay. You're like logistics and how you actually do the thing.
0: Right. Like once you, you know, you can file with us, woohoo, that's great. And then we do love it. And then we also, you know, run the election, so we do stay away from campaigns.
1: Juno.gov/clerk. You can find all the information. You can talk to Andy. Give her a call. It's, their numbers are right there on the website for everybody in the clerk's office. Phil, is there anything else about elections that you want to put out there in the universe?
2: If you're thinking about throwing your hat in the ring, we encourage you to think more about it and do that and, like, get involved. It's a great way to empower your community and make sure that there's diverse voices represented on the assembly. I will once again point to juno.org/clerk/elections. Brecken Hendricks, our city clerk, made a wonderful video just like outlining what to expect if you become an assembly member, like what kind of work they do, what the time requirements are, all of that stuff. And it's in like a quick 4-minute video, so it's very watchable.
1: Love it. Thank you so much for being here today, Phil. Andy, I really appreciate it. As Phil said, juno.org/clerk/elections is the place to be. Let's go out today with a little bit of Taku Funk. This is from Air Jazz, right here on Juno Afternoon.
3: Listen to that Taku Funk. Cruising on canoe through sound while crunk. Siyongu nekuna. Shucks, love all you, we got the tunes. Biodiversity, drive over currency, feels like eternity.

lions all roar. What was it for? What happens next? Some captains trek to other orbs, make Mass Effect lack respect, get wrecked by xenomorphs. This world was made for us, all of these rainforests. Let's keep it round then, grace with an island tortoise. Comets a light show, rain in the angel stardust. Not caring if we're lordless, still thanking Raven for us. This world was made for us, all of these rainforests. Let's keep it round then, grace with an island tortoise. Comets a light show, rain in the angel stardust. Not caring if we're lordless, still thanking Raven.

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Juno Afternoon airs Wednesday through Friday at 3 p.m. right here on KTO Juno 104.3 and KAUK Juno Ok Bay 91.7. 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I'm Boston Christopher, producer and host of the program, with help today from Aaron Tripp. Gwyneth Cheesh, have a fantastic Wednesday.